And then how doth he answer us with blessings in sweet rebuking of our faithless fears? God's will is peace and plenty and the power to be and have the best that he can give, a mind to serve him and a heart to love him, the faith to die with and the strength to live. It means for us all good, all grace, all glory, his kingdom coming and on earth begun. Why should we fear to say, his will, his righteous, his tender, loving, joyous will be done? This is Glenys Taylor inviting you to join me again for more daily meditations on the Word of God by Henry Ironside.

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One Day at a Time by William MacDonald and read by permission. Today's reading is Deuteronomy chapter 34, verse 9. Now Joshua, the son of Nun, was full of the spirit of wisdom, for Moses had laid his hands on him. So the children of Israel heeded him and did as the Lord had commanded Moses. One important insight we gather from this verse is that Moses appointed Joshua as his successor, knowing that his own ministry would be coming to an end. In doing so, he set a good example for others who are in places of spiritual leadership. Some may think that this is too elementary to emphasize, but the fact is that there is often gross failure to train successors and to turn work over to them. There seems to be an innate resistance to the idea that we are replaceable. Sometimes this is a problem that faces an elder in a local fellowship. Perhaps he has served faithfully for many years, but the day is approaching when he will no longer be able to shepherd the flock. Yet it is hard for him to train a younger man to take his place. He may see young men as threats to his position, or he may contrast their inexperience with his own maturity and conclude that they are quite unsuitable. It is easy for him to forget how inexperienced he was at one time and how he came to present maturity by being trained to do the work of an overseer. This can also be a problem on the mission field. The missionary knows that he should train nationals to assume places of leadership, but he rationalizes that they cannot do it as well as he, and they make so many mistakes, and attendance at the meetings will drop if he does not do all the preaching. And anyway, they don't know how to lead. The answer to all these arguments is that he should look upon himself as being expendable. He should train the nationals and delegate authority to them until he works himself out of a job in that particular area. There are always untilled fields elsewhere. He never needs to be unemployed. When Moses was replaced by Joshua, there was a smooth transition. There was no vacuum of leadership. The cause of God did not suffer trauma. That's the way it should be. All God's servants should rejoice to see younger men raised up to places of leadership. They should count it a great privilege to share their knowledge and experience with these disciples, then turn the work over to them before they are forced to do so by the hand of death. They should have selfless attitude that Moses displayed on the occasion when he said, "Would God that all the Lord's people were prophets." One Day at a Time, a devotional reading, was written by William MacDonald. Published by Gospel Folio Press, copyright 1998, all rights reserved. And my name is Glenys Taylor from True Light FM Radio.

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blessed thought. O words with heavenly comfort fraught, whate'er I do, where'er I be, still 'tis God's hand that leadeth me.

Imagine you're standing in front of a minefield. You're a wise individual, so you ask an important question of a person standing nearby. What must I do to get across here safely? Now, if that bystander is a universalist, their answer will be something like this. You don't need to do anything in particular to get across the minefield safely. Everyone gets across safely. That's universalism, the idea that ultimately everyone is saved, regardless of whether or not they have put their trust in Christ. To quote theologian J.I. Packer, a universalist is someone who believes that every human being whom God has created or will create will finally come to enjoy the everlasting salvation into which Christians enter here and now. Regardless of whether you're Eastern Orthodox, Roman Catholic, or Protestant Evangelical, all agree that universalism is outside the bounds of Orthodox Christian teaching. But despite that fact, it's been around a long time. Back in 1647, John Owen wrote an exhaustive book called The Death of Death in the Death of Christ to refute the idea of universal redemption. And even further back, in 553, at the Second Council of Constantinople, the Church denounced as heretical the belief that all beings, even Satan himself, would eventually be saved. This is because, scripturally speaking, universalism is a non-starter. If we consider the teaching of Jesus to have any weight at all, we have to reckon with the fact that he spoke about hell more than any other person in Scripture, and he clearly taught that despite the claims of universalism, there would be people who go there. For example, in Matthew chapter 25, Jesus speaks of the final judgment. He says that he will separate people one from another as a shepherd separates sheep from goats. He warns that to those who have rejected him, he will say, "Depart from me, you cursed, into the eternal fire prepared for the devil and his angels." Jesus refers to this explicitly as eternal punishment. Now, if all will be saved, as universalism claims, then Jesus is lying here, or at least he's in error about what will happen at the final judgment. Because according to universalists, there will be no separation of sheep from goats, and no eternal punishment either. To unpack every reference that Jesus makes to hell would be difficult in the short time we have, but to give a few more sobering examples, in Mark chapter 9, Jesus refers to hell as unquenchable fire. In Matthew chapter 13, he speaks of it as a place where people gnash their teeth in anguish. And in Luke chapter 16, Jesus makes it clear that once there, hell is impossible to leave. Now, it's important to recognize when thinking about all this that hell is a case of having it our way. Romans chapter 1 makes it clear that God's judgment involves giving people over to what they want. When people repeatedly reject God and demand that they be left to do as they see fit, there comes a time where God gives them over to that. In that sense, hell is something freely chosen. And this is one reason why hell is everlasting, because it is the place where people become, finally and forever, what they've always been intent on becoming. The second reason that hell is everlasting is because sin against an infinite, eternal being, God himself, requires an infinite, eternal punishment. Those who have not trusted Christ have not had their sins paid for, and so must pay this infinite, eternal debt of punishment themselves.
Why is universalism so dangerous? One reason is that it gives false hope. It tells people to believe that hell, if it exists at all, will ultimately be unpopulated. Another reason is that in undermining what Jesus says about hell, it also undermines what Jesus says about everything. On what grounds, for example, would we trust Jesus' promises about eternal life if we believe him to be untrustworthy on the subject of hell? So why is universalism still taught in some quarters, especially when it has been repeatedly and biblically refuted? Some support the concept of universalism because surely God is love. But how do we know God is love? Supremely, we know God is love because of the life and teaching of Jesus. And yet it is that same Jesus who teaches most clearly and most often about the reality of hell. Gloriously, however, Jesus also teaches clearly and often about salvation. Though salvation will not be universal as long as there are people who reject Christ, his appeal is universal. There is no one to whom his free offer of salvation does not apply. This is what passages like John chapter 3 verse 17 are getting at when they say, God did not send his Son into the world to condemn the world, but in order that the world might be saved through him. Now some, hearing that verse in isolation, might conclude that this means the whole world and everyone in it will be saved. But of course, the verse immediately before it rules out that conclusion. There is a condition attached to salvation. For God so loved the world that he gave his only Son, that whoever believes in him should not perish, but have eternal life. In other words, we must believe in Christ in order to have eternal life. Remember the minefield. What must I do to get across here safely? The jailer in Acts chapter 16 asked a very similar question. What must I do to be saved? And the answer, given by the Apostle Paul, was very straightforward. Believe in the Lord Jesus, and you will be saved. Let me urge you not to be taken in by the false promise of universalism. If you haven't done so already, believe in the Lord Jesus and be saved. I'm Barry Cooper, and this is Simply Put, a podcast from Ligonier Ministries. 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

My little children, I am writing these things to you so that you may not sin. But if anyone does sin, we have an advocate with the Father, Jesus Christ the righteous. He is the propitiation for our sins, and not for ours only, but also for the sins of the whole world. And by this we know that we have come to know him, if we keep his commandments. Whoever says, I know him, but does not keep his commandments, is a liar, and the truth is not in him. But whoever keeps his word, in him truly the love of God is perfected. By this we may know that we are in him. Whoever says he abides in him ought to walk in the same way in which he walked. Beloved, I am writing you no new commandment, but an old commandment that you have had from the beginning. The old commandment is the word that you have heard. At the same time, it is a new commandment that I am writing to you, which is true in him and in you, because the darkness is passing away and the true light is already shining. Whoever says he is in the light and hates his brother is still in darkness. Whoever loves his brother abides in the light, and in him there is no cause for stumbling. But whoever hates his brother is in the darkness, and walks in the darkness, and does not know where he is going, because the darkness has blinded his eyes. I am writing to you, little children, because your sins are forgiven for his name's sake. I am writing to you, fathers, because you know him who is from the beginning. I am writing to you, young men, because you have overcome the evil one. I write to you, children, because you know the Father. I write to you, fathers, because you know him who is from the beginning. I write to you, young men, because you are strong and the word of God abides in you, and you have overcome the evil one. Do not love the world or the things in the world. If anyone loves the world, the love of the Father is not in him. For all that is in the world, the desires of the flesh and the desires of the eyes and pride in possessions, is not from the Father, but is from the world. And the world is passing away along with its desires. But whoever does the will of God abides forever. Children, it is the last hour. And as you have heard that Antichrist is coming, so now many Antichrists have come. Therefore, we know that it is the last hour. They went out from us, but they were not of us. For if they had been of us, they would have continued with us. But they went out that it might become plain that they are all and are not of us. But you have been anointed by the Holy One, and you all have knowledge. I write to you not because you do not know the truth, but because you know it, and because no lie is of the truth. Who is the liar but he who denies that Jesus is the Christ? This is the Antichrist, he who denies the Father and the Son. No one who denies the Son has the Father. Whoever confesses the Son has the Father also. Let what you heard from the beginning abide in you. If what you heard from the beginning abides in you, then you too will abide in the Son and in the Father. And this is the promise that he made to us, eternal life. I write these things to you about those who are trying to deceive you. But the anointing that you receive from him abides in you, and you have no need that anyone should teach you. But as his anointing teaches you about everything, and is true, and is no lie, just as it has taught you, abide in him. This reading was taken from 1 John chapter 2, verses 1 through to 27. Scripture quotations are from the Holy Bible, English Standard Version, ESV. It's reserved.

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0: Hello, girls and boys. You're listening to David Hughes presenting Know and Grow, a programme for children about growing up in the knowledge of God. Jesus lived in the little town of Nazareth. As he grew older, he became a fine boy. The other boys often listened to him because he was wiser than they were. They admired him and loved him because he was good. Although Jesus was a boy like other boys, in one thing he was very different from any other person who has ever lived. His heart was good, perfectly good. He never did anything wrong. He never even had any wrong thoughts or desires. He could not sin, for he was the blessed Son of God. All other children, since the time when Adam and Eve sinned against God by eating the forbidden fruit, have been born with bad hearts. Jesus was one of Eve's children, but he was also the son of the good God, and he did not inherit the sinful nature of his human mother. He was perfectly good throughout his whole life. Even as a small child, Jesus showed how much he loved God. When he became 12 years old, he was very happy, for at that age, Jewish boys were allowed to go to Jerusalem with their parents to join in the celebration of the Passover feast, which was held there every year. Nazareth was 60 miles from Jerusalem, a great distance in those days. At the time of the Passover, many people from Nazareth went down to Jerusalem together, so that Jesus and Mary and Joseph did not travel alone. As they passed through the cities and villages on their way, many others joined the people from Nazareth. There came to be a great procession of people on their way to keep the feast. Some of the people in the procession walked, while others rode on donkeys. At noon, they all sat down by the wayside to eat their simple meal. At night, they spread rugs on the ground and slept together under the open sky. After several days of travelling, the company from Nazareth reached Jerusalem. For 7 days they celebrated the feast of the Passover. At the end of the week, they started for home again. Since so many friends and neighbours were travelling together, Joseph and Mary didn't notice that Jesus was not with them. When they did miss him, they didn't worry. They thought, "He's surely somewhere in the company. Probably he's walking with some of his friends." For a whole day, Joseph and Mary went on without Jesus. As they went along, they asked here and there among their friends, "Have you seen our son, Jesus?" The answer was always, "No, we haven't seen him. He's not been with us at all." Joseph and Mary inquired of everyone, but could find no trace of Jesus. At last, they became alarmed. Was their precious boy lost? What could have happened to him? There was nothing to do but to return to Jerusalem. They had a whole day's walk back to the city. They inquired of everyone they met, "Have you seen anything of our son? He is 12 years old, a fine, tall, strong boy." Always the answer was the same. No one had seen anything of Jesus. When Joseph and Mary reached Jerusalem, they walked along the streets for 2 days without finding a trace of Jesus. At last they looked for him in the temple, and there they found him. He was sitting in the midst of very learned men called doctors of the law. He was listening to their learned talk, and he was asking them questions that they couldn't answer. All the teachers were amazed to think that a 12-year-old boy could give such wise answers to the questions they asked him, and could ask them questions which were so hard to answer. Joseph and Mary were astonished to see Jesus talking to the learned men. Yet they could not forget how anxious they had been. His mother said to him, "Son, why have you done this? Your father and I have been looking everywhere for you and have been very sorrowful that we could not find you." Jesus answered, "Why did you look for me? Didn't you know that I must begin to do my father's business?" Jesus meant that he must begin to do the work of his heavenly father, but Joseph and Mary didn't understand this answer. They didn't know that he meant that there was a work he must do for God. Jesus went back to Nazareth with his parents. But Mary kept all these sayings in her heart and wondered about them. In the little town of Nazareth, Jesus lived quietly with his parents, and there he grew into manhood. Probably he helped Joseph in the carpenter shop. Often he prayed to his heavenly Father. Meanwhile, John, the son of Zacharias and Elizabeth, had gone to live in the wilderness. It was lonely there, but John wanted to be apart from people so that he might have time to think about God. God took good care of John, for there was a great work for John to do. He was to preach to the people and make them ready to listen to Jesus, who would soon begin to teach. John lived a rough life in the desert. He ate locusts, as the people of the desert still do. There was plenty of honey, which wild bees stored away in holes in the rocks. And John was dressed in a loose, rough shirt made of camel's hair, with a leather girdle around his waist. While John was living in the desert, both he and Jesus became about 30 years old. It was time for them to begin the work that they had been born to do. The word of God came to John in the wilderness, telling him to go and preach to the people to prepare their minds for Jesus. Gradually, the people of Jerusalem and throughout the land of Judah learned that there was a man preaching in the desert near the Jordan River. He was a strange and wild-looking man, dressed in rough camel's hair, wearing a leather girdle about his waist. "Who is he?" they asked. "Where did he come from?" Nobody knew. "For a long time he's lived in the desert," people said. "He is a holy man, a prophet." Great crowds came to hear John preach to them. And what was this strange man saying? He was telling the people how sinful and wicked they were. He was crying out to them that they must turn away from their sins and be baptized, for the kingdom of heaven was coming. When John warned the people to turn away from their sins, many of them were struck to the heart at the thought of their own wickedness. They came to John and said, "We are sorry for our sins, and we want to live better lives. Will you baptize us?" Many who had been living sinful lives were turned back to the Lord through this strange new preacher. People began to ask, "Is it possible that John is the long-expected Christ? Or can he be the prophet Elijah come to life again?" At last, some of the Jews at Jerusalem sent several priests and Levites down to the Jordan, where John was baptizing, to find out the truth. They came to John and asked, "Who are you? Are you the Christ whom we have been expecting so long?"
1: "No," John said, "I'm not the Christ."
0: "Are you Elijah?"
1: "No," John said, "I'm not Elijah."
0: "Then who are you?" asked the priests. "We have been sent to find out."
1: "I am the voice of one crying in the wilderness, 'Make ye ready the way of the Lord,'" said John.
0: "I am the voice of one crying in the wilderness, 'Make ready the way of the Lord,'" said John.
1: Then he went on to tell them that after him would come someone so much greater than he, that John would not be worthy to stoop down to untie his shoe. It was Jesus of whom he spoke. The next day, as John was preaching, he saw Jesus himself coming among the people to be baptized. After Jesus had been baptized, he came up out of the water praying, and the heavens were opened, and the Holy Spirit came down out of heaven in the shape of a dove and alighted upon Jesus. At the same moment, a voice came out of heaven saying, "You are my beloved Son, in you I am well pleased." How surprised the people must have been. They looked at Jesus in awe. Many of them had been thinking that John was the expected Messiah, even after he had said, "I am come to prepare the way for the Christ." Knowing their amazement, John said, "See, this is the Lamb of God who takes away the sin of the world. This is the one I told you of when I said, 'After me comes one who is greater than I.' I myself did not know who it would be, but God said to me, 'I will send my spirit upon him in the form of a dove, and it will remain on him. That is the one who is my son. Now I have seen and have told you that this Jesus is the Son of God." When the people went home that night, they could talk only of the strange things which they had seen and heard that day. Those who had been looking and longing for the Christ to come, how happy they must have been that night. That's all till next time. May God be with you and be gracious to you. Goodbye. 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Their website is at erdmans.com. 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

This is Arthur Smith in Charlotte, North Carolina. A word about George Beverly Shea, the best friend that I have in this world. We've done all the things like fishing and praying for specific causes and for traveling together, doing concerts together and so forth. And all those things that two men who love each other in God, in Christ, do together. I'm so grateful that Bev has recorded 22 of the songs I've written, and one of them you're going to hear right now. The last time I heard Bev sing it was in London at the last Billy Graham crusade there. Dorothy, my wife, Carlene, Bev's wife, were sitting together on the platform along with Cliff Barris, T.W. Wilson, and a group of very distinguished people. As the crowd began to anticipate Bev singing and Billy's preaching, Billy reached over and took me by the arm and said, "Arthur, please ask Bev to sing The Shadow of a Cross." And how I did thrill to that rendition. And thousands came to know Jesus that night because of the strong message that Billy had. And with all modesty, when Bev Shea sings, he gets the congregation ready to hear the gospel. I invite you now to join with me as we listen to George Beverly Shea sing The Shadow of a Cross.

0: Luke's Gospel, chapter 12, and verses 33 and 34. Don't be afraid, little children, little flock, for your Father has been pleased to give you the kingdom. Sell your possessions and give to the poor. Provide purses for yourselves that will not wear out, a treasure in heaven that will not be exhausted, where no thief comes near and no moth destroys. For where your treasure is, there your heart will be also. Okay, these are very relevant and challenging passages for our daily lives. Jesus is setting before us two worlds. There are two worlds, he says. It's not just this world that you can see, but there's another wonderful world also. And he speaks first of all of this world, and it's a world where all earthly treasures are under threat. That's what he says. He talks of three ways in which our earthly treasures can disappear. Firstly, purses can wear out. Pictures of a money bag, it's made of leather that's been sewn together, soft leather, there's a lovely pattern, and a man has he's bringing home all his money, all his gold pieces in this bag, but he hasn't noticed that the thread is broken, the stitching has broken in the bottom. He's walking home, and as he's walking, the pieces of gold fall out of it, one by one, on his way. He's anxious to get home, that no robbers should mug him on the way, but his gold is falling out, and when he gets home there's only one or two pieces of gold that are left. Your savings are all gone because the bag holding them, it wasn't secure. But you know, there's another place where the purses and the wallets are, they don't wear out in that place. And then secondly, thieves can come near, Jesus says. And they're no longer than people we read about in the Cambrian News every week, who break into other people's houses and steal valuables. They come into your house and they take your jewels, your grandmother's wedding ring, your pearls, your laptop, your cameras, the money you were saving to pay a quarterly bill. They may have deceived their way in, saying that they belong to some gas board or electricity board or whatever. You feel sick. I remember two students, one from Shrewsbury who did art here, and a friend. They had a flat, and it was there on the promenade. And you know what happened, how a burglar got in. There was a little bathroom window, and so he ransacked the place, and there was a bottle of wine, and he took a swig or two of it, and then he just tipped the red wine all over the bed. Isn't that an awful thing? Isn't that a dehumanizing, a gut-wrenching thing to do? Isn't that awful? Violating what is pure and what is good. One felt sick at heart to hear of the fallenness of a man, not only violating by taking their possession, entering their space, but doing that with a bottle of wine. There's a place where there are no thieves, where there's no wickedness like that at all. And thirdly, moths can destroyed. One of the things that people had in the ancient days that was valuable for them were lovely garments made out of silk. Remember how Achan, when he was in Jericho, he saw a Babylonian garment that was just sumptuous. Oh, the feel of it, the colors, the design, the fabric. Remember, he took it with a wedge of gold and some pieces of silver, and he hid it under his tent when everything should have been dedicated to the Lord. Remember, the lure of a garment. Do you remember, it was the same with Gehazi, when Naaman the leper then brought gifts, and Elisha refused them all because he wanted this man to know that it was by grace that we are saved. And how Gehazi took the garments. Fashions in those days didn't change like they change today. And an expensive garment, well, you could wear it through life, but your problem was moths.
1: and whatever equivalent they had of mothballs, they'd keep a cupboard tight, shut, to protect it from the moths, because all the garments in those days were made of natural fabrics. But little insects could lay their eggs there, and the eggs, when they hatched, the grubs would munch and munch away. Maybe Jesus can remember seeing his mother's face as she was going to a wedding. Maybe the wedding was in Cana of Galilee. She went to her cupboard to get out her best dress, and the moths had got at it. The moths had destroyed and made unwearable what was so lovely. Jesus is talking about natural calamities in a fallen world. Mice, floods, the fires that Israel is experiencing just now, mildew, banking systems, building societies, pension funds, all going. But there's a place where there are no moths, and no mold, and no mice, and nothing to destroy what's beautiful. So Jesus is warning us here about the things that we value the most in life, and then we can lose them. You know that. You've read of men. You might have known men who made a lot of money, and something happened. They lost everything they had. You've read of people who won a great sum of money on the lottery and have been plunged into depression very, very quickly and have ended their lives a few years later. But the money itself didn't bring them the joy that they thought they would find by having a fat bank account. But he's speaking about death also, isn't he? About what lies before us all, when all that we have will be taken from us, and as naked as we enter the world, we're going to lose the world. That's the first point that Jesus speaks about in our text. And then he talks to us about an inexhaustible treasure called heaven. There's another world. Oh, it's a wonderful world of complete safety and beauty. Purses don't wear out, treasures aren't exhausted, it's impregnable to the most sophisticated super thief. And no moth lies a single egg, no maggots eat away at what is lovely. It's not to be found in this world. It's not Fort Knox, it's not the Tower of London where the crown jewels are all kept. It's in heaven. It's your treasure. It's in heaven, and it's absolutely safe. Now we are surrounded by poor people who've rejected every concept of heaven. They're uninformed, they're uneducated, untaught about heaven. They're determined to believe that when they die, that is it. That their whole existence is going to be extinguished, snuffed out. That the final credits will roll, and then it will say, finished, it's all over, the end, a purposeless life is all over, that's it, there's no more. But the Christian view, my friends, you know it's so different, isn't it? The Christian life, well, heaven is the throne of God. Jesus teaches us to pray, Our Father, which art in heaven. And Peter says in words almost all of one syllable, such simple words, Jesus has gone now into heaven and is at the right hand of God. 1 Peter 3:22. He's writing to people not in the promised land, but in Cappadocia, in Asia, Bithynia, Galatia, in Asia Minor. Jesus has now gone into heaven and he's at the right hand of God. We know where Jesus is this morning. So heaven is the place where God most fully makes his presence known to bless. Okay, God is omnipresent, he's everywhere, but then he manifests his presence, he focuses and concentrates his presence sometimes in certain places. The Garden of Eden before the fall, walking with Adam and Eve. Bethel, the staircase from heaven, God meeting there with Jacob. Moses on top of Mount Sinai, Solomon at the opening of the temple, the Mount of Transfiguration. And there, Moses and Elijah and Peter and James and John and Jesus in such glory, and God speaking to them. "Listen to my son," he says to them. The greatest manifestation of God's presence to bless and make his glory known. An outpost of heaven. That's the greatest of all places. And redeemed saints worship him there. So heaven is a place. Okay, heaven is a place. Heaven is not a state of mind. Well, how can heaven be joined to earth? And the earth is a place. This is a planet that we live on, and we're moving around the sun, and there's the force of gravity that's holding us down here. And the Bible teaches heaven is a location. It teaches this in many different ways. When Jesus ascended to heaven, well, he went to a place. The entire purpose of the narrative there at the end of Luke's Gospel, that's the message he wants his disciples to grasp, isn't it? He gradually ascended. He's speaking to them. He lifts up his hands to bless them, and he ascends. And he hasn't gone very far when a cloud mist comes, blows across, and he's gone. He's gone somewhere, hasn't he? He's not disappearing into nothingness. The angels say, "This Jesus, who was taken up from you into heaven, will come in the same way as you saw him go into heaven." He couldn't teach more clearly that heaven is a place. You read Stephen's death and you see the same thing. Before he was stoned, he was full of the Holy Spirit and he gazed into heaven. The veil was drawn aside and he saw the Lord Jesus getting up out of sitting on the throne, coming to greet him. Jesus standing at the right hand of God. "Behold, I see the heavens open and the Son of Man standing at the right hand of God." He didn't see symbols of a state of mind. He saw a spiritual dimension of reality which God had hidden from him. But it exists here. There in heaven, Jesus is the resurrected, bodily resurrected Jesus is there in the midst of heaven. And that's the great theme of the first letter to the Corinthians, chapter 15, about 60 verses of intense explanation about the resurrection of the body. We'll inhabit a specific place at a specific time as Jesus does. There's a man, a real man, in the midst of heaven, and he's surrounded by innumerable company of angels and the spirits of just men made perfect. And one day God, whose hand is on their dust and holds them in heaven, will unite them, dust and spirit, again glorified, resurrected in that great day. You know, the Apostles' Creed, "I believe in God the Father Almighty, maker of heaven and earth." And what do you say? You say, "I believe in the resurrection of the body." Well, where did they get? Where did that 3rd century creed get that from? Well, it got it from. Got it from the Bible, of course, got it from the New Testament. You remember Jesus' words to Martha. Jesus said to her, "Your brother will rise again." Martha answered, "I know he will rise at the resurrection, at the last day." And Jesus said, "Don't be silly, there's no such thing." He approved of what she said. "I know that he will rise at the resurrection of the last day." Jesus said to her, "I am the resurrection and the life. He who believes in me will live even though he dies. And whoever lives and believes in me will never die." Jesus speaks to them. He says, "I go to prepare a place for you. He speaks of an existence in this world, and then going to the Father, and then returning again. And if I go and prepare a place for you, I will come again and take you to myself, that where I am, it's a place, there you may be also. I don't think it's a difficult concept. Heaven, is it? Never thought that heaven was something rather mysterious. There's a place called heaven where Jesus is, and where all our loved ones in Christ who've gone before us are now. In his presence is fullness of joy, at his right hand pleasures forevermore, and we who endure to the end, we'll be with him in that great day. You know, scientists talk about dark matter. They say that 90% of the universe is matter in a form that can't be seen. Perhaps it's massive objects such as black holes, or perhaps it's subatomic particles that rarely interact with ordinary matter. Dark matter. Well, I don't mock them at all. I don't understand it, but I can see what they're trying to explain with words. I think what we say, what the Bible says, is very clear. That there's a place, a reality, which is heaven. And we are to lay up our treasures for that place. A destiny of all the people of God. Well, now, how do we lay up treasures for heaven? Well, firstly, by investing in eternity. We invest in heaven, don't we? I do everything with heaven's glories in sight. To enjoy it, to take as many people with me. To take my children and my grandchildren and my parents and my brothers and sisters, to take them with me to heaven. I'm supporting with my money then all those who are stockpiling for heaven. Preachers and missionaries and Sunday school teachers and university student workers, bookshop managers and friends that we have in Latvia and in Kenya and in Ecuador and Japan and Argentina. They are working so that they can bring many people with them to heaven and to help them. When I get to heaven, there will be many people there who will glory in sins forgiven through Jesus Christ, and I will see them. There's a hymn, you know it. I remember a girl in the congregation, it was her favourite hymn. It is Anne Cousins' hymn, "The Sands of Time Are Sinking." And it's based on the letters of Samuel Rutherford. Samuel Rutherford was a pastor in a little town called Anworth, which was on the Solway. And it's got many verses, and this is one of the verses of "The Sands of Time Are Sinking." Fair Anworth by the Solway, to me thou still art dear. E'en from the verge of heaven I drop for thee a tear. Oh, if one soul from Anworth meet me at God's right hand, my heaven will be two heavens in Emmanuel's land. That's our goal in evangelism. We're taking men and women who have eternal souls with us into glory. There they will shine like diamonds in the crown of Christ. And it will be greater glory for me, after I have seen my Saviour, to look at his body, his church, his people, and see faces I know and love, whom I will hug in joy and thanksgiving. How many I have invested time and prayer and effort and money will be standing there to greet me. That'll be my parents who invested their life.

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0: 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The Reverend Robert Aiken's expository preaching will encourage you in your walk with the Lord and to keep him at the center of your life. 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
1: Thank you today for assembling us together in the fear and in the knowledge of the Lord. We recognize that as we read through these chapters of the Scriptures, we are confronted not only with the dealings of God with ancient Israel, but also with the way in which and through which you engage our hearts today. For while we find it easy to criticize and condemn the wanderings of your people in the Word, we are less inclined to consider the wanderings of our own heart. And yet there are times of which we are well aware, and also other times when we may not be so familiar with the trait and trend of our thought and heart. Yet there are those occasions when we have to confess that your word is a searching word. Your word is a convicting, reproving word, a challenging word, a correcting word. But your word is also a comforting word, a changing word. And we pray that as we meditate upon the Scriptures this morning, we will sense that you're speaking directly to us, calling us and drawing us to a deeper commitment to your purpose, so that we will be seen to be those who are living in the fullness of the blessing of covenant promise. This we pray in our Savior's name and for his sake. Amen. Now, as we have worked our way through the first 14 chapters of 1 Kings, we have noted that this book, above many others, even in the Old Testament, sets out very clearly and in sharp contrast to many of the blessings foretold, predicted, and enjoyed in the New Testament. This particular book and this section we've been dealing with has a focus presented in what becomes a familiar, but nonetheless a sad narrative of a disobedient nation wrestling with, struggling with, contending with what is the revealed will of God for their lives. So much so that in the subtleties of disobedience, there is not only a drifting away from the precepts and the statutes and the truths of God and from a worthy adherence to his commandments. But there now becomes the blending in through deliberate action, the unworthy rituals, ceremonies, attractions of false and heathen worship. So that what began as a kind of apathy has now developed into a broadside, a deliberate focus and attack upon the Word of God. The nation, having been established under covenant promise, with its kings initially appointed and anointed by God, beneficiaries of the promises that God made first to Abraham and then to David, we find that the land has now moved into a state of anarchy, into a circumstance and environment of unrest, of uncertainty, as they plot and plan and proceed towards their future. a land promised and possessed on the strength of God's predicted blessing and his direct leadership, now suffers from not only an awareness of heathenism that has swept across the nation, but it has resulted in the land being divided in two cultures now emerging. And while there are many tentacles that envelop and wrap around each and the other, there are now two different directions that the nation divided is pursuing. So much so that they are no longer a powerful people to be feared by the nations round about. Their position has been weakened to the extent that they are now to be pitied, and they appear to be easy prey by the nations that once held them in awe and fear. Does the Bible not complete its lesson of history by reminding us that a nation divided against itself shall not stand? And those who are the people of God, when compromise creeps into the camp, we find that we are quickly swallowed up with a kind of malaise of apathy. And after some time, that apathy develops into hostility and deliberate moves towards downgrading all that is spiritually inclined towards the things of God, and becomes positively accepting of the lesser spiritual persuasions of a false religion. A religion often construed in our own minds and formed in our own hearts, pleasing to the eye, comforting to the heart, but designed in its evil intent in usurping the authority of God in our hearts and in our lives. But as we read through Scripture, we very quickly are brought to recognize some important principles laid down in God's Word. We find in the case of the people of Israel, God's justice demands judgment. And that judgment would be necessitated by the complete removal of the nation from their land and from every promise God had given to them. But yet, the justice of God also requires mercy. And in that mercy, we see something of the faithfulness of God. God's people may wander away. They may engage with the enemy. They may even change sides, as it were. But God will never forfeit, forget, nor will he be unfaithful to the promises that he has made. He has given himself to Israel and cannot compromise his word. And so in the background of the dismay and the disgust of all that is produced through the disobedience of the people of Israel, we yet see the firm footings and the tall pillars that will protect and guard the promises of God in the lives of his people. Now, how often have you and I been encouraged by this very thing? When we know that what we deserve and what we need are entirely different. We know that in the waywardness of our thoughts and our heart attitude and our behavior, even our lifestyle, so often we exhibit everything that speaks of disobedience to the will of God. We know what we deserve. But yet, by faith, we hold on to the rich promises of God. And in so doing, we cast our all upon the strength of His purpose. And we rely upon the interventions of His grace to maintain within us that spark of life that draws us to the cross and to the footstool of His mercy. We see in the life of Israel, the division had created two kingdoms, one in the north, one in the south. Without going into these in detail again this morning, we see the difference compared right throughout these chapters. The northern kingdom deliberately walking away from God's covenant promises. Jeroboam had made the statement, what have we to do with David and his royal line? What have we to do? And they turned and walked away. The southern kingdom were less offensive to the word of God. But nonetheless, through their attitude and through their actions, they are also in danger of defiantly falling out of the disciplines of God's word. The sad history of this divided nation now records a sad and telling statistic. And if you are astute enough and you have a chronological mind to follow it through, then you might even discern as we go through these chapters of the book of Kings something of the sad saga of a disobedient people. For example, from the reign of King Rehoboam, and we have just last study noted the rise and fall of Rehoboam. From the rise of Rehoboam to reign upon the throne of David, right through to the reign of Zedekiah, some 345 years, there are 19 kings of Judah. Remember, Judah is the southern kingdom, who have at least indicated their intention to continue the line of David. Now, 19 kings in that brief history of 345 years, and out of the 19 kings, only 8 of them were recorded as being good. So you can see the trend. Even in this part of the land, this part of the nation. Now, the reign of the kings in the northern kingdom only lasted for 250 years, and in that time, they had 20 kings. So you can just take a little note of the fact that in 345 years, there were 19 kings in Judah. In 250 years, there were 20 kings in the northern part. So the northern kingdom went through their dynasties much faster than they did in the south. Kings didn't last long in the north. And of all the 20 kings in the northern kingdom, not one of them, not even one, is registered as being good, that is, seeking to bring the nation back to God. So the picture begins to clarify and it begins to emerge. We have the northern part, the greatest part of the nation of Israel, and they are fully convinced that they do not want to have any associations with Jehovah God. In spite of all that they have achieved under His direction in their history. And under his blessing, they are determined that they will rebel and they will become undisciplined and they will embrace whatever religion, whatever God, whichever power or force they desire. And as a result, God is simply giving them up. They go through in their brief history of 250 years, 9 different dynasties. That is, one line will reign at this point in time, and they will be taken over by another family, another line, a new dynasty emerges. This happens 9 times. There's no stability in government, in leadership. There is no direction because God has given them up. Until in the final 9th dynasty, God marshals the armies of the Assyrians and then ultimately the Babylonians, and they march in upon the northern part of Israel, the northern kingdom, and they destroy and annihilate every landmark that speaks of their past and their connections with God. And they assimilate the nation of Israel, the northern kingdom. They assimilate them into the culture. And it's not difficult to do so because already they're worshipping many of the gods of the Assyrians and the Babylonians. But now, Samaria becomes their capital. And out of that devastating denial of God and God's resulting judgment upon the nation, we read that the kingdom remains divided because the Jews have no dealings with the Samaritans. They have been so assimilated into the culture of false religions and imagery and all that goes with it, that they can no longer be considered to be Israel, the people of God. In fact, were we to have the time to do so, and we've noted something of this in our studies on Wednesday night through the book of the prophet Isaiah, Judah now assumes the collective name of Israel. So when we read of Israel from this time on, it is Judah that we are considering. The northern part has now been annihilated and they are no more under the judgment of God. But when we come back into Judah, we discover that instead of having 9 or 10 dynasties, as was the case in the north, there remains only one. And right through their history, they come under the line of David. Right through until we read in the first chapter, the first verse of Matthew's Gospel, introducing us to the New Testament and therefore to the New Covenant, we read of Jesus. And in his royal line, he is recognized as being the son of David. We go over into the book of Revelation, and there we read in the 5th chapter of the Lamb in the midst of the throne, and he appears as the Lion of the tribe of Judah. You see, God is faithful to his promise. God will maintain his word. And even though the world around us may go to wreck and ruin, we can stand confidently upon the scriptures, knowing that God will never, ever break or forsake his promise to his people. Now, these chapters that we are moving into now will bring us confirmation of God's protection as he watches over his covenant in spite of the rebellion of his people. Chapter 15 of 1 Kings continues to show us this display of disobedience. We are back now in Judah. We are in the southern kingdom. Rehoboam, son of Solomon, son of David. Rehoboam has now died. His reign was fraught with danger and with undisciplined worship of Jehovah God. Rehoboam has now been replaced, and his son has taken over the throne, Abijam. You'll see him mentioned there in the first verse. In the first 8 verses of 1 Kings 15, the prophet records three things about this man, and something of his background, a little bit about his family, but the main thrust or emphasis is on his lifestyle and how he sets out to govern and also to lead the people. You will see, first of all, in verse 2, the name of his mother. This is now becoming an important issue. And as we noted with Rehoboam, his father, the representation of the mother here, it does two things. One, it shows the background to his idolatry. And the other is it shows the power or the influence that she has upon her son and his reign. So in verse 2, we read, he reigned 3 years in Jerusalem. His mother's name was Maacha, the daughter of Abishalom. And that is simply there to let us know that she was from a pagan country and embraced heathen religion. And that will become evident when we note the second key thing or thought in verses 3 to 5. He walked in all the sins of his father which he had done before him. That's Rehoboam. Rehoboam had walked in the sins of Solomon. Now look what we read. His heart was not loyal to the Lord his God, as was the heart of his father. And the word there is grandfather, David, in that it was Solomon's father, David, that is referred to here. Now, you will notice just as we go through this and in the passing, that the reason for the idolatry is clearly stated. His heart was not loyal to the Lord his God. Why do people sin? Because their heart is not loyal to God. Why do we find it so easy to be disobedient to the word of God? Because our heart is not loyal to God. And often we need to re-examine our hearts and lives and to ensure that our heart is loyal to God. And whatever God tells us to do, we will do it and be obedient. And he will tell us clearly in and through his word. And then we come down to verse 6, and we read there simply, there was war between Rehoboam and Jeroboam all the days of his life. So the third thing or theme is his ongoing conflict with Rehoboam, or rather Jeroboam. And you'll see that in verse 6, there was war between Rehoboam and Jeroboam all the days of his life. That means that it began with his father, and now that he has come to the throne, he is going to continue that war with the northern kingdom. Now let me just break that down very briefly and very quickly and draw some important, relevant concepts and thoughts from it. First of all, look at verse 2 and verse 10. we have the name of the mother of the new king mentioned on these two occasions. As we've indicated, it refers to the background of heathenism that now exists in the palace and through the land. And the influence of the mother is very much to the fore. Come down into verse 13. He removed Maacah, his grandmother, from being queen mother, because she had made an obscene image of Ashtoreth. We're going to look at that on Reformation Sunday. And here is what Asa, the son of Abijam, has to do. The first thing he must do in order to purge the country is to get rid of the queen mother. That shows the influence that she has had, not only during the reign of Rehoboam, but also now during the reign of Abijam. And that stands out as a stark warning to us. But notice, secondly, verses 3 to 5, we have the idolatry of the nation mentioned. Verse 3 sets it out. He walked in all the sins of his father. So he was on the throne of the tribe of Judah, the southern kingdom, because God was honoring his promise to David. God could have removed his father Rehoboam. He did not. He could have removed this king, but he did not. God is honoring the covenant made with David. But as he sits upon the throne, just as did his father Rehoboam, he is perpetuating the sin of idolatry and disobedience to God. So the emphasis now on these opening verses of the chapter begins to focus on, one, the faithlessness of Abijam, and two, the faithfulness of God. We look at powers and governments, and we often shake our head in disbelief that God would allow such a thing to happen. And yet in the New Testament, we're told to pray for governments. And not only to pray for them, but to obey them. That is, inasmuch as they are not contradicting the word of God and the law of God. So we have to hold in respect those whom God has either placed or allowed to be placed over us, all the time keeping our eye firmly upon the scriptures, and knowing that finally it is God's word that must govern our lives. But God positions the nations of the world. He gives governments, and he removes them. But it is God who ultimately and finally will raise up a nation or will bring it down. It is ultimately God in his sovereign authority who will work through his purposes in spite of the worldly environment that so often threatens to engulf the people of God. What do we do in dark and dismal and difficult times? We take our eye off the circumstances around us and we focus upon him. We keep our eye firmly fixed upon God, knowing that all things work together for good to those who love God, to those who are the called according to his purpose. Your life and mine as the people of God has a purpose. And that purpose has been placed within us so that God's purpose will ultimately be fulfilled. So as he works out his purpose, he must fulfill his purpose in your heart and in mine. Therefore, we need not fear what man may do to us. We have no reason to panic when we see everything crumbling around us, because we know that we are being held, we are being protected by the mighty hand of God, and he will not suffer us to fall into bondage by the world or be plucked away by the devil or any evil influence set against us. So here we read of this king. While there is limited information provided in this chapter in relation to his sin, verse 3 simply tells it all. He walked in all the sins of his father which he had done before him. His heart was not loyal to the Lord his God. But there is a greater sin yet to be exposed. And I want to just bring our thoughts to a conclusion on this theme for these next few moments. Abijam continued to be at war with Jeroboam. The conflict continued. It becomes the focus. But it's what now happens in the battlefield that catches our attention and demands our responsible contribution of thought and of heart. For this we need to go over to 2 Chronicles chapter 13. 2 Chronicles chapter 13. And in this chapter we have a description of the event that brought the conflict to an end and which sees the eventual demise of the dynasty of Jeroboam. Remember, in a previous study, we noted God has already told Jeroboam that his kingdom, his rule, would come to an end. His family would be destroyed. And it is now at this time that God brings the fulfillment of that word of caution and condemnation to disobedient Jeroboam. You will see it in the speech of Abijam. If you were to just look back at, and you don't need to go back here, I'll read the verse to you. Verse 7 of 1 Kings 15, we simply read, "Now the rest of the acts of Abijam and all that he did, are they not written in the book of the Chronicles of the kings of Judah? And there was war between Abijam and Jeroboam." That's all that's said about the battle in 1 Kings 15. But in this chapter, particularly going down through chapter 13 of 2 Chronicles, we find some other important information. Verses 3 through to 22 present us with an elaborate outline of a series of events. I just want to pick out the pertinent ones, and you can read this at home later and fill in all of the other missing parts. But look at the speech of Abijam, and picture in your mind that the battlefield is spread. They are just, as it were, moments before everything falls apart and the battle is on and lives are going to be lost and victories gained. And Abijam is giving a speech, not to his warriors, his soldiers, but he's giving a speech for the benefit of the enemy. And he is trying to impress them with the testimony of God's covenant promise. It's interesting that in the meantime, the enemy, Jeroboam, is having his men perform a strategic move, and he is siphoning off some of his troops to make their way in around to get behind Abijam and his troops so they can then have an offensive from either side and trap Abijam in the middle. But when Jeroboam is busy planning that, pretending to be listening to the speech of Abijam, little does he know that it's going to be the very thing that God will use to bring about his downfall. You know, the Bible talks about those who dig a hole and then they fall into it themselves. That's often what happens as God protects his people and his promise. But just notice how this unfolds. Verse 5 of 2 Chronicles 13. Should you not know that the Lord God of Israel gave the dominion over Israel to David forever, to him and his sons by a covenant of salt? More about the covenant of salt as we go through these studies. But here is how Abijam arrogantly and boldly declares his defense. You know, you ought not to fight against me because I am a direct son of David. And God has made covenant promise. And so therefore, if you fight against me, you fight against God. Now that will be enough surely to frighten off any enemy and win the day for the people of Judah. But look at verse 8. He's not quite finished yet. And now you think to withstand the kingdom of God, which is in the hand of the sons of David, and you are a great multitude, and with you are the gold calves which Jeroboam made for you as gods. Just look at you, a bunch of heathens, and you dare to stand up to me, a direct line, in the direct line of David. And God has already told us that nothing will be able to withstand the kingdom of God. So be warned and flee. Verse 8 and 9. I wonder if you detect what's actually happening here. Let's look at verse 9. Have you not cast out the priests of the Lord, the sons of Aaron, and the Levites, and made for yourselves priests like the peoples of other lands, so that whoever comes to consecrate himself with a young bull and seven rams may be a priest of things that are not God's? Look what you've done. Look at your paganism. Look at the heathenism of your worship. You've turned everything that represents God into a thing of evil. And you've disobeyed God. You've spurned him. And then we come down to verse 10 and verse 11. And see how he now aligns himself in allegiance to God. But as for us, the Lord is our God. We have not forsaken him. And the priests who minister to the Lord are the sons of Aaron. And the Levites attend to their duties. And they burn to the Lord every morning and every evening, burnt sacrifices and sweet incense. They also set the showbread in order on the pure gold table, and the lampstand of gold with its lamps to burn every evening. For we keep the commandment of the Lord our God, but you have forsaken him. Look at us, he declares. The Levites are still serving God in the temple. They're maintaining the worship of Jehovah day in and day night. day and night. Look at verse 12. Now look, God himself is with us as our head, and his priests with sounding trumpets to sound the alarm against you, O children of Israel. Do not fight against the Lord God of your fathers, for you shall not prosper. God is for us. No one can be against us. And if you fight against us, you fight against God. Now, let's look at this at face value. We have to admit that all that he says is true. There's not one word that we can identify as being wrong in what he has said about God's promise to his people. But there is nonetheless something wrong. While God will honor his covenant, while the Levitical priests are maintaining public worship in the temple, while God will not permit Judah to be overthrown, there is one problem, and it's the idolatry of Abijam. Everything he has professed is true, but he's got it all wrong. You cannot fill your heart with idolatry and then pretend to be a true servant of God. And as we read through this passage and others, we very quickly begin to piece all of that together. It is not how we talk, it's how we walk that matters. We may present well on the surface and claim God's promises and repeat God's word. We may identify with all that God has said in so many areas of our lives, but if we haven't set our heart to follow God, then we are living and practicing in idolatry. Take a little note with me over into Acts chapter 8. Let's go over into Acts chapter 8, just to clarify this point. Acts chapter 8. In that passage, we have the beautiful beginning and a glorious end. We have Philip caught up in revival in the regions of Judea and Samaria. And we're told in verse 5, Philip went down to the city of Samaria and preached Christ to them. Remember what we said a little earlier, the northern kingdom disappeared. They emerged into the culture of their enemies. Samaria was set up as the capital, but it didn't represent what Jerusalem represented. But here is God mercifully sending Philip to Samaria to preach Jesus. And what happens? Look at verse 8. And there was great joy in that city. You see, there'll always be great joy when Jesus is preached. But we read in verse 9, there was a certain man called Simon who previously practiced sorcery in the city and astonished the people of Samaria, claiming that he was someone great to whom they all give heed from the least to the greatest, saying, "This man is the great power of God." And they heeded him because he had astonished them with his sorceries for a long time. But when they believed Philip as he preached the things concerning the kingdom of God and the name of Jesus Christ, both men and women were baptized. Then Simon himself also believed. And when he was baptized, he continued with Philip and was amazed, seeing the miracles and signs which were done. Now when the apostles who were at Jerusalem heard that Samaria had received the word of God, they sent Peter and John to them, who, when they had come down, prayed for them that they might receive the Holy Spirit, for as yet he had fallen upon none of them. They had only been baptized in the name of the Lord Jesus. Then they laid hands on them, and they received the Holy Spirit. And when Simon saw that through the laying on of the apostles' hands, the Holy Spirit was given, he offered them money, saying, "Give me this power also, that anyone on whom I lay hands may receive the Holy Spirit." But Peter said to him, "Your money perish with you, because you thought that the gift of God could be purchased with money. You have neither part nor portion in this matter, for your heart is not right in the sight of God." Abijam set his heart against God. His heart was not right in the sight of God. And although it seemed that God honored his promise and God preserved them and prospered them, even though he was permitted to reign for 3 years, Abijam was a hypocrite of the worst kind. And in the end, his sin is exposed. Come with me as we close over to Revelation chapter 1. We could travel by way of Matthew 7, but you know the text well when Jesus talks of those who came and professed to be great preachers in his name, professed to do great works in his name. And Jesus said to them, "Depart from me, I never knew you, you workers of iniquity." Here we have the letters to the seven churches. Revelation chapter 1. Just take a little look at verse 11. Revelation 1 verse 11. Saying, "I am the Alpha and the Omega, the first and the last." That means he was here at the first and he will be here at the last. "Nations will rise and they will fall, but Christ, the first and the last, remains. And what you see, write in the book and send it to the seven churches which are in Asia, to Ephesus, to Smyrna, to Pergamos, Thyatira, Sardis, Philadelphia, and Laodicea." Having listed the seven churches, there is now a personal message to each church. We want to go through these and just pick out the relevant portion. Look at chapter 2. Revelation 2. You'll find here a reference to the church at Ephesus, verses 1 to 7. But look at the second verse. What does God say? "I know your works." It doesn't matter what you think you are, what you pretend you are. "I know your works." Come through to verse 8 to 11. Church at Smyrna, read verse 9. "I know your works." Down to verse 19. We now have in verses 18 to 29, Thyatira. Look at verse 19. "I know your works." What about the church in Sardis? Chapter 3, verses 1 to 6. Look at verse 1. "These things says he who has the seven spirits of God and the seven stars. I know your works." We could go into the church at Philadelphia.

involved in orthodoxy. We may feel content that we're fulfilling the practices that we are taught and we are led to believe are the instigations of God. But yet in our worship we have no respect for God, no reverence for Him, and our lives are different as soon as we walk through the doors and out into the community. But even as we are kneeling at the altar, or receiving the Lord's Supper, or sitting under the preaching of His Word, God speaks to us to remind us, I know your works. We can't hide from Him. So what then do we need to do? Well, let's go back to the first church. Let's go back to the first church, and just very quickly in chapter 2 and in verse 4. Chapter 2, verse 4. I have this against you, that you have left your first love. We can go down through each of these, and we won't take the time to do it today. It's outlined, the command. Verse 17. He that hath ears to hear, let him hear. 29, he that hath ears to hear, let him hear. And so on, right down through every church, we have the warning, I know. And then we have the instruction. If you've got ears to hear, then take heed. Take it on board. If we're living behind a facade, a pretension, a false testimony, then we need to recognize that it's not what we say that matters. It's the change that has taken place in our heart. This afternoon we're going to be looking at this, what it means to be saved. How do we know that we're saved? And here is the reality. If we're only trusting in religion or in church or in good behavior, then we may not be the Lord's. And we cannot afford to stand upon a battlefield and lay claim to the protection of God if our heart is not right with Him. Or we will suffer the same defeats that many have before us. And worst of all, we'll stand at the judgment and hear those awful words, "Depart from me, I never knew you." So here is the history of the kingdoms of Israel. Lessons that we need to learn. But as we read through the chapter, and we will return to this in 2 weeks' time on Reformation Sunday, God has already flicked the switch. And soon Abijam will be forever gone. And in his place will rise up a reformer. And Asa will sit upon the throne. And the first thing that Asa will do is he'll pull down the altars. He'll destroy the images. And he'll take his grandmother and put her in her place. And he'll reestablish the rule of God in the midst of the people. A glorious reformation for the nation. But let me ask you this morning, where do you stand with God? Is your testimony false? Are you pretending even to yourself and being deceived that you are truly the Lord's, when you know that your heart has not yet been fully yielded to Him? This morning God speaks to you. He opens His Word. He opens your heart. And He is calling you to come to Jesus. Let us pray. Our loving Father, we thank You for Your Word today, and pray that by Your Spirit You will challenge all of our hearts and lead us to that place where we know with full assurance that we are Yours because we have served

0: surrendered our heart to you, and we are changed by your grace. Hear our prayer, meet our need, we pray in Jesus' name. Amen.
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And now, little children, abide in him, so that when he appears, we may have confidence and not shrink from him in shame at his coming. If you know that he is righteous, you may be sure that everyone who practices righteousness has been born of him. See what kind of love the Father has given to us, that we should be called children of God, and so we are. The reason why the world does not know us is that it did not know him. Beloved, we are God's children now, and what we will be has not yet appeared. But we know that when he appears, we shall be like him, because we shall see him as he is. And everyone who thus hopes in him purifies himself as he is pure. Everyone who makes a practice of sinning also practices lawlessness. Sin is lawlessness. You know that he appeared to take away sins, and in him there is no sin. No one who abides in him keeps on sinning. No one who keeps on sinning has either seen him or known him. Little children, let no one deceive you. Whoever practices righteousness is righteous, as he is righteous. Whoever makes a practice of sinning is of the devil, for the devil has been sinning from the beginning. The reason the Son of God appeared was to destroy the works of the devil. No one born of God makes a practice of sinning, for God's seed abides in him, and he cannot keep on sinning because he has been born of God. By this it is evident who are the children of God, and who are the children of the devil. Whoever does not practice righteousness is not of God, nor is the one who does not love his brother. For this is the message that you have heard from the beginning, that we should love one another. We should not be like Cain, who was of the evil one and murdered his brother. And why did he murder him? Because his own deeds were evil and his brother's righteous. Do not be surprised, brothers, that the world hates you. We know that we have passed out of death into life, because we love the brothers. Whoever does not love abides in death. Everyone who hates his brother is a murderer, and you know that no murderer has eternal life abiding in him. By this we know love, that he laid down his life for us, and we ought to lay down our lives for the brothers. But if anyone has the world's goods and sees his brother in need, yet closes his heart against him, how does God's love abide in him? Little children, let us not love in word or talk, but in deed and in truth. By this we shall know that we are of the truth and reassure our heart before him. For whenever our heart condemns us, God is greater than our heart, and he knows everything. Beloved, if our heart does not condemn us, we have confidence before God. And whatever we ask, we receive from him, because we keep his commandments and do what pleases him. And this is his commandment, that we believe in the name of his Son, Jesus Christ, and love one another, just as he has commanded us. Whoever keeps his commandments abides in God, and God in him. And by this we know that he abides in us, by the Spirit whom he has given us. This reading was taken from 1 John, chapter 2, 28-29, and chapter 3, verses 1-24. Scripture quotations are from the Holy Bible, English Standard Version, ESV. 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

Beloved, do not believe every spirit, but test the spirits to see whether they are from God. For many false prophets have gone out into the world. By this you know that the Spirit of God, every spirit that confesses that Jesus Christ has come in the flesh is from God, and every spirit that does not confess Jesus is not from God. This is the spirit of the Antichrist, which you heard was coming, and now is in the world already. Little children, you are from God, and have overcome them. For he who is in you is greater than he who is in the world. They are from the world, therefore they speak from the world, and the world listens to them. We are from God. Whoever knows God listens to us. Whoever is not from God does not listen to us. By this we know the spirit of truth and the spirit of error. Beloved, let us love one another, for love is from God. And whoever loves has been born of God and knows God. Anyone who does not love does not know God, because God is love. In this the love of God was made manifest among us, that God sent his only Son into the world, so that we might live through him. In this is love, not that we have loved God, but that he loved us and sent his Son to be the propitiation for our sins. Beloved, if God so loved us, we also ought to love one another. For no one has ever seen God. If we love one another, God abides in us, and his love is perfected in us. By this we know that we abide in him, and he in us, because he has given us of his Spirit. And we have seen and testify that the Father has sent his Son to be the Saviour of the world. Whoever confesses that Jesus is the Son of God, God abides in him, and he in God. So we have come to know and to believe the love that God has for us. God is love, and whoever abides in love abides in God, and God abides in him. By this is love perfected with us, so that we may have confidence for the day of judgment, because as he is, so also are we in this world. There is no fear in love, but perfect love casts out fear. For fear has to do with punishment, and whoever fears has not been perfected in love. We love because he first loved us. If anyone says, I love God, and hates his brother, he is a liar. For he who does not love his brother, whom he has seen, cannot love God, whom he has not seen. And this commandment we have from him, whoever loves God must also love his brother. This reading was taken from 1 John chapter 4, verses 1 through to 21. Scripture quotations are from the Holy Bible, English Standard Version, ESV. 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

This is John MacArthur with more Portraits of Grace. Jesus said, "Blessed are the peacemakers, for they shall be called sons of God." Now, some people equate peacemaking with evading issues, but true peace is confrontive because it introduces righteousness into any conflict. A peacemaker seeks to eliminate the source of conflict and create right relationships. But being a biblical peacemaker has its price. Some will call you narrow-minded or divisive for dealing with controversial issues, but that's been the lot of every true peacemaker, including our Lord Himself. So take heart and be faithful. Your efforts to bring a true peace in a biblical way show that you are truly a child of God. This is John MacArthur praying you'll continue to be Portraits of Grace.

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0: Welcome to this week's edition of From the MLJ Archive, a weekly radio program featuring the Bible teaching ministry of the late Dr. Martin Lloyd-Jones. We are currently listening to the Doctor's famous series from the Book of Romans, which he delivered to crowds on Friday nights from 1955 until 1968. But what you are about to hear is just as contemporary as when he preached it. And so let us now open our Bibles and our hearts as we listen to the Doctor.
1: Come this evening in a consideration of the 8th chapter of Paul's epistle to the Romans, to the 32nd verse, the 32nd verse in the 8th chapter of Paul's epistle to the Romans. He that spared not his own son, but delivered him up for us all, how shall he not with him also freely give us all things? Now we are engaged in at the moment in analyzing and studying and considering together this last section or subsection in this great 8th chapter of this epistle. It starts at verse 31. And as I was explaining last Friday night, what the apostle does from here to the end of the chapter is to put up four kind of challenges to the great doctrine of the final perseverance of the saints, which he has been expounding in verses 28, 29, and 30. Indeed, he's been expounding it right through the chapter, but particularly in those three verses. And what he does, of course, is to put up these challenges in order that he may answer them, deal with them, demolish them, and thereby undergird, re-emphasize, prove still further his great contention and establish his argument. Now, last Friday night, we considered the first of these challenges, the one that he puts in verse 31. What shall we then say to these things? Here's the first challenge. If God be for us, who can be against us? The challenge is, who can be against us if God is for us? In other words, he puts up this question as to whether there is any possibility of any power ever appearing or arising which could take us out of God's hands, or to use the language of the 10th chapter of John's Gospel, he tries to envisage the possibility of any power capable of plucking us out of the hands of God, and so leaving us in a state of final perdition. It refers, of course, only to those who are God's children, those who love God, those who are the called according to his purpose, those whom he has already glorified. Well, we considered that, and we saw how the apostle is able to argue in terms of the whole being and nature and character of God, that the thing is an absurdity. It is impossible. If God be for us, there is nothing, there is no one who can ever be against us. So we come this evening to the second challenge that he puts up. And the second challenge I described last Friday night as being this: is there any danger of God's love to us lessening or waning or indeed ceasing altogether? Here is the most important question, of course. Our whole position is dependent upon the love of God. We've got nothing at all apart from that. So it's a very serious question, this. Is it conceivable? Is it possible that there may be variations in the love of God? Or that a day may come when he'll not love us as much as he loves us now? Because if that is a possibility, then our whole position is again in jeopardy. And we are left in a state of complete uncertainty. Nothing is more important than that we should know, and know beyond any doubt or peradventure, that it is impossible for the love of God toward us ever to change at all, still less to disappear. Now then, but that is the thing that the apostle deals with here. As I've reminded you, he never takes anything for granted. He always supplies us with proofs, with demonstrations. And that's what he does in this particular verse. Now, this verse that we're looking at is not only a masterly argument in and of itself. It is at the same time one of the greatest statements of the doctrine of the atonement that you can find anywhere in the whole of Scripture. And it is, in addition, one of the most comforting and reassuring statements that is to be found in the whole realm and range of the Word of God. Someone has said this, that a number of emphatic expressions are crowded together in this sentence. And how true it is. A number of emphatic expressions, that's incidentally Sander and Headland, a number of emphatic expressions are crowded together in this sentence. Yes, we can go beyond that. A number of the most wonderful and the most crucial Christian doctrines are crowded together in the space and the confines of just this one verse. But now I say that this verse is an argument. The whole form of it suggests that, of course, and the question at the end, he that spared not his own son, but delivered him up for us all, how shall he not with him also freely give us all things? Now let's try and look at it like this. Let's for a moment look at the argument in general. I mean by that the nature or the character of the argument, or if you prefer it, the mere mechanics of the argument, because you'll find that that is something which is full of interest. What is the object of the argument? Let's start with that. Let's be sure about this. The object of the argument is to prove and to demonstrate that God's love to us can never possibly fail or even lessen in any extent at all. That's what he sets out to prove. What's his method? Well, you notice the method is that of arguing from a greater to a lesser. The apostle's rather fond of this method of argumentation, and it's always a very good one. He's done exactly the same thing already in chapter 5 in verses 9 and 10. There he puts it like this. Perhaps I'd better read verse 8 as well. But God, he says, commendeth his love toward us, in that while we were yet sinners, Christ died for us. Much more then, being now justified by his blood, we shall be saved from wrath through him. For if, when we were enemies, we were reconciled to God by the death of his Son, how much more, being reconciled, shall we be saved by his life? I put it in the form of a question, which is what it really is, but here in the Authorized it actually reads, much more being reconciled, we shall be saved in or by his life. Now, it's exactly the same argument, and it's exactly the same type of argument. He starts with the greater, and then deduces from that the lesser. In other words, what he's saying is this. If God has already done for us the greatest thing that even God himself could possibly do, how can he conceivably fail or refuse to do anything for us that is smaller than that? That's the argument. If God has already done the greatest thing of all, well then it's quite inconceivable that he should fail to continue his work in us until he has brought us to that final goal of ultimate perfection and glorification. That's his argument. That's the sort of character, the nature of the argument. Now, this comes out in a very interesting way in the actual words that the apostle uses. It's very interesting to notice that this Authorized version, and the same applies to the Revised version, and the Standard Revised version, and this New English Bible, they all fail to pay any attention to a word that the apostle actually used, a little word that is there in the original. but which is a most important one, and comes right at the beginning of the verse, the statement. It's a particle, and it's an intensive particle, which the apostle puts in order to magnify the deed. So there ought to be a word added to this translation which isn't here. And the word that should be added is the word surely. Surely he that spared not his own son, but delivered him up for us all, how shall he not also with him freely give us all things? Surely. Or if you like, you can put in the word indeed. Famous American grammarian, A.T. Robertson, he would translate it like this. Who as much as this has done for us? You see, it's intensive. It's adding to it. Let me say that even Dr. Moffat has got this point. He puts in surely, but it's quite right. J.M. Darby had also seen it. He puts in the word yea in order to bring in emphasis. Yea, he who's done this for us, how shall he not also with him freely give us all things? Now, it's interesting that the word is actually there. I'm not supplying it. But it's there in the original, and yet somehow or another, so many of these translations seem to have missed it. And the whole object and purpose of the word, this little particle, is to intensify, to magnify the thing. The God who's done that for us, surely. That's the effect. That's exactly what the apostle was saying. The form in which you find it in this new translation not only doesn't put in the word, but it misses the argument, it seems to me, completely. It doesn't only leave out the intensive particle, but even the very form in which they put it and split it up into different sentences loses the whole point and intensity of the argument as the apostle is implying it here. But there it is. Now, that's his method. Surely, the God who's done that can't refuse to do this or anything else that is so obviously smaller and lesser. Or the other way of putting it is, the God who's already done that, surely he can't stop with anything smaller than that which is designed to lead us to the ultimate goal for which he did that. That's the argument. That's the form of the argument. Now, another thing, therefore, which we must pay attention to and note is this. Notice the way in which the apostle gives us this assurance. Every believer wants this assurance. We want to know for certain that God's love toward us can never vary and can never fail. Now, what's interesting is this, that the apostle doesn't merely say, oh, you needn't worry about that, you know, because God is love. That's how it's done today. That's how people tend to do it now. That isn't how the apostle does it. He doesn't give us the assurance only on the basis of the fact that God is love. That is true. But the apostle knows us so well. He knows that we are liable to have our thoughts, and the devil is ready to suggest things to us which would question and query. And when things happen to us which we don't like, we begin to say, does God love us after all? And you see, if it's merely left as a general statement, you'd very soon lose your assurance. That isn't the way he does it. He does it like this. The apostle bases this assurance on facts, on certain things which God has done. He bases his argument on the fact of the Lord Jesus Christ. He bases it on the fact of the death of the Lord Jesus Christ on the cross on Calvary's hill. See, he doesn't leave it merely as a general statement about God being love, and because God loves me, everything's going to be all right. No, no, the apostle comes down to particularities, to facts. Here's this person, there he is dying upon a cross. You're looking at an event, at a fact which belongs to the realm of history. But he doesn't stop at that. He bases the assurance not only on the facts, but also on the meaning and the significance of the facts. Or, if you prefer it in other language, he bases it upon doctrines. Because a doctrine, after all, is nothing but an explanation of the meaning and the significance of facts and events. You can look at a fact and an event, but if you don't understand its meaning and its purpose, it's not going to help you. Now, doctrine is that which explains the object and the meaning and the purpose of the facts. So the apostle here, in addition to giving us the facts, gives us the great doctrines concerning God's plan, the person of Christ, and the meaning of Christ's death upon the cross. Now those are the great doctrines, the cardinal central doctrines of the Christian's faith. Now what I'm emphasizing at the moment, as I'm showing you the nature of the argument and how important this is, that the apostle's argument is based directly upon that. Facts plus meaning. Facts plus the doctrines that explains that explain the facts. Now, this is always the method of this apostle. Indeed, it's the method of the Bible everywhere, from beginning to end. And I'm emphasizing it just to show you that it's so essentially different from what is so popular at the present time. Now, there's a popular teaching on the continent of Europe today. It's the most popular teaching in the theological colleges in Germany and in most other parts of the continent of Europe. It's a teaching which says that facts don't matter at all, and that actually you can't be sure of most of the facts with regard to the Lord Jesus Christ. But this teaching says, the propounder of it is a man called Bultmann, and I'm simply calling attention to it because it is so popular on the continent, it's seeping into this country, and there are many people in their ignorance think it sounds rather wonderful, that it doesn't matter whether these are facts or not, as long as you hold on to these great truths. I'm trying to show you that what the apostle does is the exact opposite of that. He bases everything upon the facts. This teaching says that the facts don't matter at all. Now, I'm calling attention to this because we are coming up to the period of Good Friday and Easter Sunday, and you'll find this very popular teaching doesn't matter whether Christ literally rose in the body after all. The fact is that there's a kind of influence of Christ still. That's the thing they say that matters. Doesn't matter whether it really happened literally, physically or not. Now, that's the complete denial of the apostle's method. His arguments are always based solidly and entirely upon facts. And how much stronger this is, what greater security it gives us. That's one of the things with which I would contrast the apostle's teaching. But there's another. And the other, unfortunately, is much more common in this country than the first one. It's quite as bad as the first one in some ways. It's this. The doctrine doesn't matter at all. This, unfortunately, has been far too common a teaching even in evangelical circles. They say, we are not theologians. We are just simply evangelical people. We are not bothered about theology. People used to waste such a lot of time and divide from one another. I'm a simple man, says the man. I've heard people saying this. I've heard a man saying, I'm only an evangelist. I don't understand doctrine. I'm just a simple evangelist. I just offer Christ to people. I don't understand. As if that was something very wonderful to say. Here we find that the comfort and the assurance that the apostle gives us is based directly upon doctrine. And if you want to have real assurance of your salvation, well, the firmer you grasp upon Christian doctrines, the greater your assurance will be. Facts plus doctrine. To drop either is wrong. We need the facts, we need the doctrines that explain the facts. And here in this one verse, as I say, the great apostle provides us with both. There is nothing more foolish or self-defeating than to say that you're not interested in doctrines. That's the high road to being ready to listen to the latest teaching that comes along that may sound very wonderful. You'll hear people saying, so-and-so's now preaching the cross. Wonderful, they say. He's preaching the cross now. He's changed. I remember hearing people saying that about a certain popular preacher. He hadn't changed at all. What matters is not that a man is talking about the cross. What matters is what's he saying about the cross. There are all sorts of people who put up crosses, but the question is, what do they believe about it? What's their doctrine of the death of Christ? Now, the apostle's whole argument depends upon the meaning and an understanding of what was happening when our Lord died upon the cross. Now, I'm emphasizing all this, I say, for this reason. That the whole argument as presented by the apostle depends upon our grasping the facts and the explanation of the facts. The way to combat doubts and the way to resist the devil and to rejoice in hope of the glory of God is to be able to work out this sort of argument that the apostle works out here, based solidly upon events that have taken place in the realm of history and an understanding of their meaning. Very well. I've spent all that time on the mechanics of the argument because I find so constantly that it's people who don't trouble to do this who are always in trouble. The kind of people who go to a service or who come to a minister just to get a word of comfort. If you only understand the doctrine, you'll be able to work out this argument for yourself. And this is the assurance that you can take these things and draw your deductions, work out the argument even as the apostle does it here before our eyes. Very well. What is the argument? This is our second great matter. The argument itself. The first part of the argument is this. Is to remind us of what God has already done for us. It is to remind us, I say again, of the fact of the cross on Calvary's hill and a realization of what was happening there. Now, each of the terms that he uses here is full of meaning and full of significance. And we therefore must take them one by one and give them their full value. The first thing the apostle tells us is this, that what was happening on the cross on Calvary's hill was the action of God. He that spared not his own son, but delivered him up for us all. He. This is a reference to God. And this is the basis of the apostle's whole argument. Now I think I can prove this to you quite easily. You see, his argument is this. If God has already done that for us, he cannot refuse to do anything less for us. Now everybody's clear about the second half. How shall he not with him also freely give us all things? It's quite clear, isn't it, in the second half, that it's God who's giving. It is the action of God. Very well. It is essential to the apostle's argument, therefore, that the first part is also the action of God. Otherwise, he hasn't got his parallel. His parallel is, the God who's done this can't refuse to do that. It's the same one who is acting in both parts of the statement. Why do I emphasize that? Well, for this reason. I'm preparing you for Good Friday. This is what is being taught popularly and commonly about what happened on the cross on Calvary's hill. That it was solely and entirely the action of men. Awful tragedy. Great shame. Remember a man asking me the question, why do you call it Good Friday? He said, I'd have thought it was the worst Friday that had ever been. Bad Friday. But you call it Good Friday. I said, why do you say that? But he said, there's nothing to be said for it. Look at those cruel men, those ignorant men, those men who couldn't recognize him, couldn't understand him, didn't see his significance. And their jealousy and their envy and their malice and their spite. So you see, they tell us all about these characters round the cross, and their teaching is that the cross is solely and entirely the action of men. Isn't that common teaching? Of course it is. But it's the exact opposite of what the apostle says. Then there are others who say that it isn't so much the action of men as the action of the devil and the principalities and powers, the fallen angels and all these powers that are governed and controlled by the devil. They say it was the devil using the men. But the action is ultimately, of course, the action of the devil, who set out at the very beginning to try to destroy the Son of God. He tried through King Herod to kill him when he was a babe, the moment he was born, and he followed him, he tempted him, tried to trap him, and at long last, he manipulated these people in such a way that he encompassed and brought about his death. That's another very common way in which it's put. Either entirely the action of men, explained in natural terms, or else men being used by the malignity and the enmity of the devil and the evil powers. And then, you see, they go on to put it like this. You say, well then, if that is what happened on the cross on Calvary's Hill, what's its meaning? Oh, they say its meaning is this. That God is saying to us, indeed he's saying to all men, though you did that, even that, to my Son, I still forgive you. Now this is the common teaching of the meaning of the death of Christ upon the cross. The message of the cross, they say, is just that, that God is saying to men, though you killed my own Son, I'll forgive you for it. And that is its great message. So that God doesn't do anything on Calvary. God is entirely passive. It's men acting. And God passively is looking on and he's saying to us, though you've done even that, I still am ready to forgive you. You must have heard that many times. You'll hear it a great deal in these next few weeks. I do trust I shall make it plain and clear tonight that it's entirely wrong and utterly false, misses the whole glory of the cross, and is a blank contradiction of the teaching of this verse. My dear friends, you can't afford to be hazy in your ideas as to the meaning of the death and the cross. I've heard evangelical people accepting that false teaching and thinking it's wonderful. It isn't. I've heard them calling men evangelical who taught just that and no more. That isn't evangelical. That misses the whole glory of the evangelical teaching about the cross. What is it then? Well, it's as I say. It is a proclamation that it is God who acts on Calvary. He's the actor. He's the one who's going to give us all these other things. Yes, and I know that because of what he has already done. It was God who was acting on Calvary. He did it through men, through the instrumentality of men. But the action is the action of God. Now, I want to demonstrate this, because if we don't believe this, we are missing the whole point of the apostle's argument. That is why I read that great 53rd chapter of Isaiah's prophecy to you at the beginning, because he there puts it several times over. Here's the prophet being given a preview under the divine inspiration of the Spirit. He sees it all. And here he goes on repeating it. Look at it, for instance, as it's there in verse 4. Surely he hath borne our griefs and carried our sorrows, yet we did esteem him stricken, smitten of God. Smitten of God. And afflicted. He was wounded for our transgressions. He was bruised for our iniquities. The chastisement of our peace was upon him. With his stripes we are healed. Look at verse 6. And the Lord hath laid on him the iniquity of us all. It's God, the Lord, the Father, who's acting and putting on him the iniquity of us all. And he goes on repeating it. Yet it pleased the Lord to bruise him. He hath put him to grief. And so on and so forth. Now there it is, you see, clearly taught us in the prophetic foreview, the prophetic preparation of this great thing which happened. But listen to it in the New Testament. I can give you, could give you more from the Old Testament, but there's, of course, the classical and crucial passage. But listen to our Lord saying it himself, addressing Pontius Pilate. Pilate says, you know, I've got power to release you or power to keep you bound. Our Lord turns to him in John 19:11 and says, thou couldest have no power at all except against me, except it were given thee from above. That's a plain statement of Pilate to this effect. You're not doing as much as you think you're doing. You don't understand indeed what you are doing. You'd have no power at all against me except it were given thee from above. Then listen to the Apostle Peter expounding it in his way in his sermon on the day of Pentecost at Jerusalem as recorded in the second chapter of Acts. Let me begin to read at verse 22. Ye men of Israel, hear these words. Jesus of Nazareth, a man approved of God among you by miracles and wonders and signs, which God did by him in the midst of you, as ye yourselves also know. Then listen to this in verse 23. Him, being delivered by the determinate counsel and foreknowledge of God, you have taken and by wicked hands have crucified and slain. Yes, but he was delivered by the determinate counsel and foreknowledge of God. Here's the inspired apostle filled with the Spirit explaining to these people at Jerusalem that though it was their hands that had done it, it was God's purpose that was being carried out. The predeterminate counsel and foreknowledge of God. Then you remember the prayer that we are given in Acts 4, the prayer of this persecuted early church. Here they are threatened. Peter and John have been threatened by the authorities that if they go on preaching or teaching in the name of this Jesus, they'll not only be arrested again, but probably put to death and the whole church exterminated. So the church meets together and this is how they pray. They say, the kings of the earth stood up and the rulers were gathered together against the Lord and against his Christ. Acts 4:26. For of a truth against thy holy child Jesus, whom thou hast anointed, both Herod and Pontius Pilate with the Gentiles and the people of Israel were gathered together, for to do whatsoever thy hand and thy counsel determined before to be done. They're addressing God. And what they say in their prayer is that Herod and Pontius Pilate and the Gentiles and the people were simply carrying out what thy hand and thy counsel determined beforehand to be done. Exactly the same thing stated again. Now this is most important, obviously. And then you've got a very explicit statement about it in that famous statement of the Apostle Paul in 2 Corinthians 5:21. For he, God, hath made him, Christ, to be sin for us, who knew no sin, that we might be made the righteousness of God in him. You see, he's expounding here, God was in Christ reconciling the world unto himself. That's what he's expounding. And that's the ultimate exposition. For he hath made him, God has made his son to be sin for us, who knew no sin himself, that we might be made the righteousness of God in him. Most important. You've got exactly the same idea, really, in Colossians 2, where you read this. About the cross again. Verse 13, and you being dead in your sins and the uncircumcision of your flesh, hath he quickened together with him, having forgiven you all trespasses, blotting out the handwriting of ordinances that was against us, which was contrary to us, and took it out of the way, nailing it to his cross. And having spoiled principalities and powers, he made a show of them openly, triumphing over them in it. Christ wasn't altogether passive on the cross. God was not passive. What is it? Well, they're doing something there that is putting these principalities and powers to an open shame. And the Apostle Peter teaches exactly the same doctrine. Listen to him in the first epistle in chapter 2 and verse 6. Wherefore also it is contained in the scripture, "Behold, I lay in Zion the chief cornerstone, elect, precious, and he that believeth on him shall not be confounded." And the whole context is the context of men rejecting him. The stone which the builders disallowed, the same is made the head of the corner. Disallowed indeed of men, but chosen of God and precious. It's all a disquisition upon the death and the cross and the resurrection. And what is it? It's God doing it. God, as the prophet had foreseen, says, "I'm going to lay in Zion a chief cornerstone, elect and precious, and he that believeth in him shall not be confounded." That's a reference to the work of the cross. And you see, in each case, it is God himself who is doing this. So the teaching is this, that what was happening on the cross was something that God had planned and prepared and foreordained before the foundation of the world. The cross isn't an accident. The cross isn't the result of the malice and the jealousy and the envy and the blindness and the folly of men, predeterminate counsel and foreknowledge of God. God planned it, and it's God who's acting on the cross. He that spared not his own son, but delivered him up for us all. It's God who's doing it all. It's essential to this argument. It's God acting. It's God. What God has done is my guarantee of what God is going to do. If you say that God was doing nothing but looking on passively and saying, "Well, even though you've done that, yet I forgive you," there's no argument here at all. The apostle's got no argument. How important it is that we should pay attention to the details as they're given to us in the scripture. The cross on Calvary's hill was determined upon and foreordained before the foundation of the world. Let us allow Peter to have the final word about this. In the first epistle, again, in the first chapter, where he puts it like this, verse 18, "Forasmuch as ye know that ye were not redeemed with corruptible things as silver and gold from your vain conversation received by tradition from your fathers, but with the precious blood of Christ as of a lamb without blemish and spot, who verily was foreordained before the foundation of the world, but was manifest in these last times for you, who by him who do believe in God that raised him up from the dead and gave him glory." It's God who smote him. It's God who raised him up. The actor is God. He that spared not his own son. Oh, how they rob us of the glory of the cross and of our own assurance by failing to see exactly what happened there. I don't weary you with the reason why they do this. The reason they do it, of course, is this: that not believing the scriptures, but substituting for the teaching of the scriptures their ideas of God, they don't believe in the wrath of God. They don't believe that God punishes sin. They say that's impossible. God is only love to them. There's no justice, there's no righteousness, there's very little holiness, there's no wrath at all. So that's impossible. They've got to explain it in some other way, and they miss its whole glory. The simple answer is that what was happening there is the action of the Almighty God the Father. Let me take you just one further step tonight. His own Son. Who is this who's dying there? This is again absolutely vital to the argument. Is he just a good man? Is he just a great religious teacher? Is he just some pure soul like Socrates? This is what we're always being told. He's one of them. One of the martyrs. Socrates and others. Truth forever on the scaffold. Wrong forever on the throne. They put him into these categories. A good man dying for his principles. A good man before his time. People couldn't follow him, couldn't receive it, and so on. Is he just a good man? Is he just a great man? Is he just a godly man? We've got the answer to that here. Is he just a son of God in general? As we are being told that all men are sons of God, the universal fatherhood of God and the universal brotherhood of man. Is he just a son in that sense? Many say that he is. I was reading only recently, I'd read it before, it brought it back to me. Somebody asked one of these skeptical writers who pass under the name of Christian, do you or do you not believe in the divinity of Jesus Christ? He said, of course I do. I believe in the divinity of all men. Is that what we are being told here? Let me go one step further. Earlier on in this chapter, the apostle has been telling us that we are the sons of God. As many as are led by the Spirit of God, they are the sons of God. For ye have not received the spirit of bondage again to fear, but ye have received the spirit of adoption, whereby we cry, Abba, Father. The Spirit itself beareth witness with our spirit that we are the children of God. We are sons of God. Is that all we're being told about him? No, no. He that spared not his own son. This is unique. This separates him from everybody else, even from those of us who are Christians and who have become the children of God. It's in a special sense. He is the only begotten of the Father, his own son. Not created, not adopted into the family of God as we are who are Christian. He was always in it. He's always been the Son of God. He's the eternal Son of God. He's in the bosom of the Father. In the beginning was the Word, and the Word was with God, and the Word was God. Always has been, from all eternity. This is my Son, the Beloved. God never said that about anybody, except about this one. Here is one who's God's own son. He's a partaker of God's own nature. He's the brightness of his glory and the express image of his person. And that is true of no one except of this person. This is the person who said, I and the Father are one. Nobody ever dared to say that except this person. He was charged with saying that he said that God is his own Father. He did, and it's true. But it's only true of him. We are sons by adoption. He is son by eternal generation. The eternal Son of God, ever, always in the bosom of the Father. Do you see the importance of paying attention to every word? He that spared not his own son. You see how it comes into the argument? It isn't a man he's sparing, not sparing. It isn't an adopted son that he's not sparing. It's his own son. The whole glorious doctrine of the incarnation is in those two words. His own son. So here, you see, you've got the whole doctrine of the incarnation, that God sent forth his son made of a woman made under the law when the fullness of the times had come. And the apostle's argument loses most of its cogency and its final power to convince us unless we realize who it is that he's not sparing them. It is none other than his only begotten. Beloved Son, the one who was one with him, sharer of his divine eternal nature with the Holy Ghost, whom he loved with all the intensity of the Godhead. That's the one whom the Father didn't spare, but rather delivered up for us all on the cross on Calvary's hill. We've got to leave it for tonight, my dear friends. Every single word here is of inestimable importance, charged with all the glorious doctrine of the Christian faith. Is there anything more terrible than the way in which men detract from it, evacuate it, go on using the language, as it were, but take the meaning out of it, evacuate the glory out of it? And is there anything more sad than that foolish people should say, I can't be bothered about this doctrine. All I know is I've got my experience. My dear friend, get hold of every word here and don't yield anything, not a single letter of any word. Every part of it counts if you want to see the glory, if you want to know anything about the love of God, and if you want to have an unshakable assurance. Hold on to every detail, every word, every letter, and see its glorious content in the mind and in the eternal purpose of God. Well, God willing, we'll go on to complete this argument, this statement, next Friday night. Let us pray. O Lord, our God, we come to Thee and we feel, O God, that we know not what to say. We but bow before Thee, O Lord, lost in wonder, love, and praise. O God, open our understandings more and more. Give us a thirst for this blessed knowledge and a true understanding of it. O God, forgive us if we have at any time been guilty of detracting from the glory of Thy love and of what Thou hast done in and through Thy dear, only begotten, beloved Son, Thine own Son. Lord, help us so to see these things, that our whole being shall go out in praise, in thanksgiving, in worship and in adoration. And now, may the grace of our Lord and Savior Jesus Christ, and the love of God, and the fellowship and the communion of the Holy Spirit, abide and continue with us now this night, throughout the remainder of this our short and certain earthly life and pilgrimage, and until we shall see the Lamb that once was slain and hath redeemed us in all His glory. Amen.
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0: Let us run with endurance the race that is set before us, looking to Jesus, the founder and perfecter of our faith. Only a Christian can be certain that all of life is heading toward a future glory. That's why believers know that all things, even the bad things, work together for good for those who love God. For inspiring teaching on a famous Bible verse, stay with us. From the Moody Church in Chicago, this is Running to Win with Dr. Erwin Lutzer, whose clear teaching helps us make it across the finish line. Today, Erwin Lutzer continues the series from Romans chapter 8 on the blessings we've been given as children of an awesome God. You can be certain of this. You're sure He's working for your good.
1: So I begin today with a question. Where do you go when you suffer unexpected loss, the death of a child, a mate who leaves you, a retirement fund that shrinks into nothing? Where do you go when you've messed up? How do you hang on to your faith when it seems that everything that is working for you is working against you? When the friends who should be helping you are actually becoming your enemies, where do you go when life falls apart? That's the question. And today I do have an answer. And the answer is found in a very familiar passage of Scripture, a great promise that all of us have memorized. We all know it very well. Romans 8:28. And we know that all things work together for good to them who love God, to those who are the called according to His purpose. You may turn to it there in the Scriptures, and I'm going to give you some introductory comments before we take the text apart and be changed forever because we've heard God's Word applied by the Holy Spirit. First of all, let's keep in mind that this awesome promise is a promise and it is not an explanation. It's a promise. It isn't an explanation. It's not as if it enables us to read the fine print of God's diary so we can see exactly why God is doing it, so that we can look back and say, well, now I know why that infant died, or now I know why I lost a son in a car accident. It's not that kind of a verse. It gives us the promise that God is working toward our good. It does not give us the details as to how it all fits in. The promise is that it does, but you and I don't see it. Secondly, I need to say that it is not a quick cure. It's not a quick cure for sorrow. This past week, my wife and I attended a funeral of a friend of ours whom we've known for 35 years. Dies at the age of 64. Now catch this, 2.5 months ago, he had a physical exam and passed with flying colors. About 2 weeks after that, he realized he had a very rare form of cancer, and his funeral was this week. Did we go to his grieving widow and his children and say, now dry your tears, because after all things work together for good to them who love God, so get on with it? No, we didn't do that because that would have hurt and it would have been wrong. It is true that all things work together for good. But this is not a substitute for sorrow. This is not some kind of an answer so that we can apply it to life and we no longer have any pain. That's not the kind of verse this verse is. It is a promise, not an explanation. And it's not a quick cure for sorrow. It is a promise, indeed, but it is also given to some people, but not everybody. There are many of you listening to this message today to whom this promise does not apply. It applies only with those within a certain circle. And the people to whom it is applied are specified in the text itself. And we know that all things work together for good to them who love God. I'm actually quoting the King James. It's stated a little differently. The word order is different in this translation. We know that for those who love God, all things work together for good. For those who are the called according to His purpose. First of all, you have to be a God lover. Now, you and I don't love God naturally. In fact, the people to whom this verse was given, namely all of us at one time, we either hated God, we either feared Him, or we were indifferent to Him. It is God who creates a love for himself within the human heart when we're converted. This is a supernatural love. So I have to ask you today, are you a God lover? Do you fundamentally love God? At prayer meeting the other night, I asked everyone to talk out loud simultaneously and simply tell God why we individually loved him. Because we all love God if we are born of God. Second, notice it says that they are the called according to his purpose. This is not the general call. This is not the call that Billy Graham might give as he preaches to a large crowd and says, "In a moment I'm going to ask you to come, hundreds of you. You simply get up out of your seats and I want you to come." It's not that kind of a general call, because there are many millions who hear that call. This is a different call. This is an internal call. This is the call of the Holy Spirit to the elect. Very good word, by the way, that is used in Scripture. And please come next time in the next message in this series. Overwhelmingly, we're going to be talking about predestination and election, and we're going to allow the Bible to simply say what it says about these matters. That's a great idea. But at the end of this message, if you are outside of the circle that I'm talking about, I will tell you how you can find out if you are the called and give you an opportunity to respond to Christ so that you can be among the called as God calls you. So this is not just a general promise to everyone. This is for those who love God, who are called. It's another definition of being a Christian. If you don't love God and you've never been called, you've never been born again. Now, with that introduction, what I'd like to do is to give you four aspects of this overwhelming promise, this unbelievable promise that is found in Romans chapter 8, verse 28, which virtually everyone knows by memory. I was witnessing to a healthcare worker in the hospital about a week ago. In fact, I invited him to church this Sunday. If you're here, please come up later and introduce yourself. And I was trying to lead him to assurance of faith, because he didn't have assurance of faith. And so we prayed together, and I said, "I'm going to be preaching on Romans 8, 28. And he knew the verse, was able to quote it. It's a well-known verse. And let's now look at the four aspects of God's providence and God's care for his people. Are you ready? Everyone ready? Number one, please notice the certainty of God's promise. The certainty of God's promise. "And we know." Now, if you glance back in verse 26, it says, "We don't know." Paul says, we don't know how we should pray as we ought. We just don't know how we should pray. But he says, we do know something. We know that all things work together for good. In Greek, two words for know. One is gnosko, which means to know by experience. And we experience love. We say, "I know this person by experience." This is not the word that's used here. This is oida. Because oida is the kind of knowledge that comes through revelation or propositions. If you're doing, for example, mathematics, you can't say that I've experienced that 2 plus 2 is equal to 4. It is a proposition that is grasped by the mind. And that's what Paul has in mind here. He's saying that we know that all things work together for good. We know because God has revealed it. We've not experienced it. There are all kinds of things that we've experienced that have not been, so far as we can see, for our good. But Paul says all things work together for good, and we know it. We know it through the Word of God, through the promises of God, through the prompting of the ministry of the Holy Spirit of God. We have that down, deep, settled assurance. We know that all things work together for good to them that love God. Last night, Rebecca and I were out having dinner with Dr. and Mrs. Easley. And before we left, Michael, who probably is 10 years or so younger than I am, I won't get exact here, said to us, he said, "I have a question for you. As you grow older..." And I thought, well, thank you, Michael, for your keen observation. Appreciate the way in which you introduced the question. He says, "As you grow older, is your faith in God strengthened or is it challenged? Do you doubt your faith because of all of the sorrow and the suffering and the sickness and the unanswered questions that we have in life?" Rebecca answered that indeed her faith was stronger And I agreed with that. But then I added this: my faith is stronger, but the mysteries are greater. The mysteries are greater. I don't understand why God takes a child at the age of 5. I don't understand why a mother dies of cancer at the age of 37, leaving 3 children. I don't get that. And my parents continue to live even though they're anxious to go to heaven at their old age. I don't get it. I mean, the mystery of God. Long ago I've tried to figure these things out, but I've stopped trying to figure them out because, to quote a phrase, they're above my pay grade. I just can't get my mind around why God does what he does. But my faith is strong. I believe absolutely that God works all things for good to those who love him. So we know that has to do with the certainty of God's purposes. Secondly, notice this aspect. It has to do with the comprehensiveness of God's purposes. The comprehensiveness of God's purposes. We know that all things, each of these aspects has a phrase. We know all things. Underline all things means everything works together for good. Life is haphazard. It doesn't fit. There are no neat categories. But God takes these categories and he makes them neat. He finds a place for them and he works these things for our good and his good too, as we shall see in just a moment. Now, the question is, what does he work for good? Well, obviously he uses righteous things for good. His people, the word of God, all these things are used for our good. But he also uses the negative things, and that's clearly what the Apostle Paul has in mind. He uses reversals. He uses losses. He uses health issues. He uses people who turn against us. He uses losses not only of a child, of a spouse, of a relative, of a parent, as Rebecca is experiencing today. He not only uses those kinds of things, but also losses on the stock market. Yes, my lovely wife Rebecca, her father passed away as these messages were being preached. It's a reminder of the fact that in life there are many things we don't understand, but God behind the scenes is working all things for good. And a part of that plan is that we might be able to witness to our faith and understand that in ordinary ways, we can point people to Jesus. That's why we're making available for you a very special resource. It's a book entitled Sent. It's written by a husband and his wife who have been used of God in evangelism, but it helps all of us to see how we can do the same.
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0: that's in, no divorce. If you've done it already, then you have to stay single the rest of your life because that union, that one union was never broken. You're stuck single all your life, or you can be reconciled to your husband.
1: Welcome to Grace to You with John MacArthur. I'm your host, Phil Johnson. One man described his marriage as a workshop. He works and his wife shops. A woman described her wedding as the moment her husband gave up his bachelor's degree and she got her master's. And then there's the child who described marriage as two adults coming together to yell at the same kids. Obviously, some humorous definitions there, but the truth is, many in today's culture don't know what marriage is supposed to be, and there's nothing funny about that. Thankfully, the Bible shows you exactly how God designed marriage and how you can experience the rich blessings of that institution. We're continuing John MacArthur's study here on Grace to You, titled Restoring Marriage. And here's John with today's lesson.
0: Divine Guidelines for Marriage. Divine Guidelines for Marriage. 1 Corinthians 7:8-16. And, you know, it's difficult in our world, I think, to maintain a marriage, to maintain any kind of a lasting relationship. 15 million Americans have gone through a divorce. People find it extremely difficult to build lasting relationships with any kind of meaning at all. One divorce for every 2.56 marriages now in America, and it's rising. Interestingly enough, the highest divorce rate in the world is in Russia. Russian cities have a 3 out of 4 divorce rate. Also, I was interested to read somewhere that the number one song in Russia in 1974 was Love Story. We talk a lot about it even here in America, but find it very difficult to maintain any kind of love relationship. And unfortunately, what we experience is not a historical phenomenon that is new. It's something that has always been around. And if you go to 1 Corinthians chapter 7, you'll find that there was a terrible problem existing in Corinth, and it dealt with the whole area of marriage. And that is the problem to which Paul speaks in the 7th chapter. The Corinthians didn't really know what they should do in terms of marriage, or at least they weren't willing to admit what they should do and posed some questions to Paul about it. The first verse of chapter 7 says that you wrote unto me concerning these issues, and he proceeds to answer them. Like every other area of their lives, the Corinthians had managed to botch up the area of marriage. They had fouled up everything else. There was no reason to believe that they would make it in this area. And so Paul writes chapter 7 to deal with their misconceptions and misbehaviors in terms of marriage. They were confused over whether it was right to be single and whether necessary to be single if you're going to be spiritual, or whether it was right to be married and necessary to be married if you were going to be spiritual. The Jews in the congregation, because it was an Orthodox Jewish belief, would have propagated the fact that you had to be married. And if you weren't married, you were out of God's will and you were to be excluded from heaven. On the other hand, there were many people who had a rather growing fascination with celibacy. And they were more concerned with remaining single as a spiritual value. In other words, if they were single, they would be able to give to God a higher devotion. They would move to a higher plane of spiritual life if they weren't married. And there were some who would go as far as to say that sex of any kind was, if nothing else, certainly a misdirection of effort and could well be channeled in the area of service to God rather than attachment to a wife or a husband. Some were saying the truly devoted Christian wouldn't marry at all. Well, this carried so far that truly devoted people who were Christians were saying we ought to get a divorce. In order that we might better serve the Lord, we'll split up. Or if they wanted to stay together, we will withdraw ourselves from all physical relationship. No more sexual relations in our marriage. We'll just devote ourselves to God and not get dragged into those physical things. So all kinds of problems and confusion ruled the marital scene in Corinth. And they wrote Paul asking for answers. Basically, the questions were these. Is marriage a command? Do you have to be married to please God? Should single people then marry, or is it more spiritual to stay single? And are you a more devoted Christian if you're not married? Another question that came out of this is, should married people who become Christians then abstain from all sexual relationship? And should a Christian married to a non-Christian divorce that non-Christian in order not to have a mixed marriage and unite Christ with a pagan? These were the questions. And the seventh chapter really clearly answers these questions. Now, last time we looked at verses 1 to 7. And we saw in verses 1 to 7 general principle regarding marriage. And what Paul said by way of a brief summary is this. Marriage is normal. Marriage is for the majority. God has made us to marry. Marriage is good, but marriage is not an absolute commandment for everybody. Because God has, according to verse 7, given some people the charisma or the gift of being single. The ability by the Holy Spirit to totally control sexual desire. And if that's what God's gifted you with, then your singleness is a unique gift of God and ought to be used for His glory. So marriage is the norm. It isn't commanded. It isn't an absolute. But it is the norm to avoid fornication, sexual involvement. You should get married. But for some who have the gift of being single, that's a special blessing of God, and it should be maintained because it puts you in a position to be used by Him in a very unique way. So there is the general principle. Marriage is normal. Singleness is the exception. It's a gift of God. If you have it, then it's something you ought to hold to and cherish as a special gift from God. Now, he takes that principle in verses 8 to 16 and applies it to four groups. Four groups. First group is the single people. Second group is the people who are married, and both are Christians. Third group, those married to an unbeliever who wants to stay. Fourth group, those married to an unbeliever who wants out. Let's look at group one and see how he applies the principle. Those who are unmarried and widows, verse 8. I say therefore, that is therefore meaning on the basis of the principle laid down, I say therefore to the unmarried, and that is a general term including bachelors, maidens, divorcees, I say to the unmarried and especially to the widows, because of course they had a unique situation, having been married and knowing all of the joys of marriage and having been separated, not because they wished to be, but because of death and the trauma that that brings, I say then to the unmarried and especially to widows, it is good for them if they abide even as I. It's good to be single. If you're a bachelor, that's good. If you're a maiden who's never been married, that's good. If you're a widow or a widower, that's good. There's nothing wrong with that. And good means beneficial, excellent, and just good. It isn't wrong. Don't listen to those Orthodox Jews who are saying if you're not married, you're abnormal. And you know, we tend to fall in that category. We find some poor young person who's about 28 and we want to play Cupid all the time. You've got to get married. You can't just go through that. You've got to start looking. We want to push these people into getting married. Don't do that. God may have given them the gift of celibacy. And if so, then maybe being married is in violation of God's very best for their life. There are some things in this world that single people are needed to do. It's all right if you've got somebody who's saying, I've got to get married. You can help them. But if somebody just, and they need help, see, But if you have somebody who has no interest in that and they feel that God has given them the gift of being able to control sexual desire outside of marriage, then let it be that way and God will fulfill them in a very unique way. He simply says here, it is a good thing for them if they abide even as I. And of course, at this time, Paul was single. He may have been married since marriage appears to be a necessity for a member of the Sanhedrin, which he once was. It is, however, likely that his wife died before he was converted. And his time of ministry for Christ was always as a single individual, as best we can tell. And so once he had been widowed, if that is the case indeed, then he maintained that because God gave him that gift, that charisma of celibacy, that ability to be single and not to be preoccupied with sex and marriage. So it's a good thing. Look at verse 25. Now concerning virgins or unmarried people, I have no commandment of the Lord. The Lord never said anything about the unmarried, never told anybody to get married. He just spoke about the marriages that already existed. No commandment. Yet I'm going to give my judgment as one that obtained mercy of the Lord. Now I'm going to add some revelation to this. I suppose, therefore, that this is good for the present distress. I say it is good for a man so to be. Are you bound to a wife? Don't seek to be loosed. Are you loosed from a wife? Don't seek a wife. In other words, I guess he would, from a just a practical standpoint, in the world you live in, the sexually messed up world of Corinth, it might just be to your advantage to stay the way you are. If you're single, then just stay that way. If you're married, stay that way, for sure. But verse 28 says, if you marry, you haven't sinned. If a virgin marries, she hasn't. It's no sin to get married, but it might be to your advantage to stay single. Nevertheless, such shall have trouble in the flesh, but I spare you. I'd like to spare you the trouble that marriage brings, and it does bring trouble. Don't make a big issue out of marriage if it isn't a necessity for you. It's all right. You won't sin. But if God has given you the ability to be single, cherish that ability because of its lack of encumbrance, you have a special way in which you can serve God. That's kind of an exciting thing. This is a very special gift that renders you capable of serving God in a very unique way. Now, I realize that there are pressures in being single, especially of all the current emphasis on marriage and the family, and you kind of feel like a fifth wheel. And I was reading in the Times where they say that at the holiday season, it's worse than ever. Single people, particularly single parents, feel really left out. There's no need to feel that way. If God has given you the gift of celibacy, or if God has allowed you to be single for the time, accept that as his plan. There's nothing wrong with being single. Paul advocates it. You know, Jesus had a conversation with the disciples, I ought to show it to you, Matthew 19, in which they concluded that it would probably be better to be single. In Matthew 19, Jesus is talking about marriage, and he's giving all the things about marriage and how that you're not to put your wife away except for fornication and so forth. And after he got done with all his speech, and the Lord really laid down some strong guidelines for marriage, verse 10, Matthew 19, his disciples say unto him, if the case of the man be so with his wife, it is not good to marry. In other words, man, with all of that going on, it'd be better never to get married to begin with. Yes, Jesus said, but all men can't receive this saying except they to whom it is given. And here the Lord indicated that it would be fine if everybody stayed single, but everybody can't handle that. And he gives us the introduction into the concept of the charisma of verse 7 of 1 Corinthians 7, that you have to have a special gift to be single and not be preoccupied with sex. Now, being single opens up all kinds of potential for you to serve the Lord. We should never take somebody who is content with being single and force them into a situation where they think they're not fulfilled and they have to get married. It isn't true. If you're unmarried or widowed, it's a good thing and you can stay that way. That's fine. You don't have to get married. But verse 9, if they can't have self-control, let them marry, for it's better to marry than to burn. If you can't handle being single, get married. Now, we're talking about Christians. Some of you may say, well, I don't have that gift, but I can't seem to get married. And the truth of the matter may be that you have sinned in the past. You have violated the principles of God, so you're not in a position now where God is going to bless you with marriage. Or maybe you've disqualified yourself by former marriages and sin and so forth and so on. But just taking it from point blank zero, let's say you're just a new Christian or you're starting out, here is God's standard. It is good if God's given you the gift, but if not, then marry. And I believe that assumes that God will provide a partner. How could God command you to marry and not provide a partner? But listen to me, people, if you're not the right person, you'll never meet the right partner. That's the whole key. If you're not the right person, you'll never meet the right partner. So instead of looking for the right girl, start being the right man. And girls, instead of looking for the right man, start being the right woman. And then the right man will recognize the right woman. And so let them marry. Now that's an aorist imperative command. Get married. It's better to marry than to burn. If you're going around just flaming on the inside with desire, then get married. There's no point in saying, well, I'm remaining single for the cause of Christ. See, that is, you know, that's ridiculous. There's no value in that at all. If you're burning with sexual desire, present tense continues, you continue to burn, then please get married. Marriage, for one thing, will bring about the fulfillment of that physical desire. You know, it's never, it seems to amaze me. Some couple will come to me and they'll say, John, we just got engaged, you know, and they're real excited and kind of funny looking face. You know how you get when you get engaged, sort of happy, but apprehensive. And show you the ring. And well, when are you going to get married? Oh, we're going to get married in 2 years. 2 years? You know, I hear that, or a year. We have to wait till we get some money, or just listen. It is better to marry than to burn. And if you're going to go through 2 years like this, there is no point in it. Once you've made that commitment, you put yourself in a position to be tempted and to see your spiritual life just fade away. Once you've made that vow, get married. Marriage is to help you in that area. There is no advantage in long engagements. Listen, parents, when your kids come home and say they're engaged, you tell them, get married. Get married fast. Well, don't we want you to wait and finish your 4 years of college and grow? You know, you do for the time they're engaged, you destroy their spiritual life. Because they can't control the desire, because the commitment is already there, see? Paul is saying it's fine to be single, and if you have the gift of celibacy, don't anybody push you into getting married. But if you decide to get married, let everybody push you into it. Get it going. Get married. Your singleness is excellent. You say, well, you know, I don't have the gift, but I'm just waiting for the right partner. What do I do? How do I control my desire in the meantime? Well, that's a fair question, and we're not really approaching that problem this morning. Well, let me give you just some hints that I thought of. How can I, as a single person who is waiting for the fulfillment of my physical desire, waiting for the right mate, how can I control myself? Well, here are some thoughts that you can expand on. Number one would be channel your energy through physical work and spiritual service. Redirect yourself to good physical work and spiritual service. This gives your energy an outlet. Secondly, don't seek to be married. Seek to love and let marriage come as a response. People who are always wanting to get married will marry the wrong person more often than not. But people who are seeking to find the fulfillment of love will marry the person they fall in love with. Don't seek to get married. You know, that's when you go out and you go home and immediately take out your note. Let's see, A on this, B on this one, C on this. Check them off, see. Well, he's close enough. I'll take him if he asks. See? But what you're doing, you see, is you're letting marriage be the issue rather than the right person becoming the issue. Seek to be loved and to love, not to be married. Don't worry. Marriage will take care of itself. Thirdly, let go of a sex-mad, adulterous world. And what I mean by that is watch what you absorb of the system. Fourthly, program your mind with divine realities. Program your mind. It's amazing, but your behavior is a direct result of the programming of your mind with divine truth. Fifth, recognize that for now, God has chosen for you to live without sex. And recognize this, there is no temptation that has taken you, but such as is common to man. God is faithful, will not allow you to be tempted, what? Above that you're able, but will with the temptation make what? A way of escape that you may be able to bear. Sixth, avoid potentially dangerous situations. That's like Joseph. He just ran. Seventh, thank and praise God for the state you're in and be content. You have to approach it from these standpoints. All right. Paul then says, if you're single, great. If you can't handle it, get married. So there is no command that everybody has to marry or that spirituality is being single. No. All right. Second group. And here comes practical advice to those who are married to a Christian. This includes most of us. We have Christian husbands, Christian wives. Now, what does he say to us? Verse 10 and 11. And unto the married, now you say, how do you know they're Christians? Because he speaks to the ones that are mixed marriages beginning in verse 12. So we know that here he's speaking to Christians. You'll see that in a minute. Unto the married I command, yet it isn't I, but the Lord, let not the wife depart from her husband. Now to the married. We said that in Rome there were at least four different ways to get married, right? In the Roman Empire. Slaves, living in tent, companionship, common law marriage, what we called usus marriage, where it was sort of a, you buy the wife, you pay a certain amount, and then there was the great big confariatio, noble type marriage. By whatever form, the Bible just says, well, whatever way it was, now the issue isn't how you got into it, but the issue is stay where you are. If you're married, look at it. I command, yet it isn't really me doing this. The Lord has given us the word on this. Let not the wife depart from her husband. And here he's simply saying Jesus already had something to say about it. Matthew 5:32. Matthew 19:9 and Mark 10, 11, and 12. All three of those passages, our Lord Jesus Christ says, stay married. Do not divorce. Notice, it says at the end of verse 10, let not the wife depart. The word depart is a technical term for divorce. Don't divorce your partner. You say, well, why would two Christians want a divorce? Well, in Corinth, you see, they were saying, well, celibacy is the only way to go. Once you become a Christian, you got to drop all the physical part and you've got to devote yourself to Christ. We will now divorce and separate and give ourselves to Christ. He says, forget it. Don't do that. Don't divorce. There is no divorce tolerated among Christians. God hates divorce. Malachi 2, I hate putting away, God says. I hate divorce. He condemned the Israelites. He says, you have done treacherously against the wife of your youth. You're divorcing one another. Now, some of the Corinthians had already done it. Too late. Two Corinthian Christians, they had decided they ought to get a divorce for spiritual reasons, quote unquote. Can you imagine how that would run? If the Bible says you may get a divorce if you want to devote yourself totally to the Lord. Can you imagine what would happen? Everybody would be using that excuse just to get rid of the partner they didn't want. Well, we are divorcing for spiritual reasons. The truth of the matter is he's been trying to shed her for years and he just found a verse to prove it, you know. So God doesn't allow that. There must be a continuous union. No, let not the wife depart. But some had already done it. Some had already done it. Verse 11. But if she does depart. Now that assumes that somebody in Corinth had already done it. Too late. It's already happened. What are the consequences? Let her remain what? Unmarried, single, the rest of her life, or be reconciled to her husband. Only two choices if Christians divorce. They either stay single all the rest of their life, or they come together again to reconcile. Now, let me add a footnote. Very important footnote. Paul here is not dealing with a case of adultery. That is foreign to his discussion. In cases of adultery, listen to me, divorce was allowed among Christians. Where one Christian commits an adulterous act, God allows for a breaking of that marriage bond. Matthew 5:32, I say unto you, whosoever shall put away his wife, except for the cause of fornication, and that can be sexual sin of all kinds, except for the cause of fornication causes her to commit adultery, and whosoever shall marry her that is divorced commits adultery. Except for fornication, no divorce. But in the case of fornication, God says there is divorce. Matthew 19:9, same thing. And I say, whosoever shall put away his wife, except for fornication, and marry another, commits adultery. The only ground that Jesus ever gave for the dissolution of a marriage was sexual immorality. And when that occurs, there is the right to divorce. That is very clear, even in the case of Joseph. You remember that in Matthew 1, Joseph was shocked when he found out that Mary was pregnant. Remember that? Because he knew Mary and he knew that it was totally out of character for her to be pregnant. He knew he hadn't done it. They had had no relationships. Matthew 1:19, Joseph, her husband, being a just man, not willing to make her a public example, was minded to divorce her privately. Listen, Joseph had every right to divorce Mary if she had become pregnant by another person. And the Bible says, Joseph, her husband, being a what kind of man? Just man, a righteous man. Listen, he acted righteously in a desire to divorce a wife who had committed adultery. Now, he found out that she hadn't. The wonderful story was the Holy Spirit had conceived within her the Christ child. But you see, it is a just thing to put away a wife for the cause of adultery or for a wife to put away or divorce a husband for that cause. Only that cause. But in this text, 1 Corinthians, that is not the issue. For any other reason than that, there is no tolerance of divorce. No, says Paul. Apart from sexual sin, no divorce. If you've done it already, then you have to stay single the rest of your life because that union, that one union was never broken. You're stuck single all your life, or you can be reconciled to your husband. And you can be sure in the case of real obedience that they would do that second thing, if it was still possible. And then he reverses it in verse 11 and says, let not the husband put away his wife. as well as the wife not putting away her husband. All right, what has he said? To be single is good. Stay single if you have the gift. If you're married to a Christian, stay married and fulfill every aspect of marriage. The physical, we talked about it in verses 3-5. Don't deprive one another sexually. Fulfill every part of marriage. Fulfill it to its limits.
1: You're listening to Grace to You, the Bible teaching ministry of John MacArthur. John's current study is called Restoring Marriage. Well, friend, this study is highlighting the blessings of marriage, reasons Christians should honor that institution. But perhaps you're a single man or woman listening today and you want those blessings, but you're not sure how to get them. Or maybe you aren't sure you're ready for marriage and you're wondering how someone can know for certain that he or she is prepared for marriage. We asked John those questions in the studio some years ago. Here was his advice.
2: That is a big question. But what I've always taught to young people is this. The most important thing is not finding the right person. You hear people say, I just can't find the right person. I can't find the right person. The most important thing is to be the right person so that the right person can find you. I think this culture has postponed marriage because of protracted immaturity in adolescence. Hmm. People not wanting to get serious, take on serious responsibility and face the, you know, the rigors as well as the joys of a marriage union. And so what happens in that kind of setting is people are looking for some perfect person, and they're far more conscious of the person they're looking for very often than the person they are. So my instruction to people has always been the same. You just make sure you're the right person. You're walking in the Spirit. You're demonstrating love, joy, peace, gentleness, goodness, faith, meekness, self-control, that there's a mark of the Holy Spirit's work in your life that's visible and manifest, that you're humble, that you're serving, that your inner strength and inner masculinity or inner beauty is manifest. Be the right person. And first of all, you'll be content. And secondly, the right person that God has for you will recognize you. Hmm. So look at your own life and start there.
1: 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And friend, for more help in answering the questions relating to singleness and marriage, keep in mind that John's current study comes from 1 Corinthians, an epistle with a lot to say about marriage and many other important topics. So let me suggest you pick up John's commentary on 1 Corinthians. 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It's another 30 minutes of unleashing God's truth one verse at a time on Grace to You.
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0: believer, the grave is a bed to lay down for a time until God gloriously raises the body, reunites soul and body, and we are ushered as whole persons into the presence of our God.
1: Although our society shields itself from the reality of death, if you push an unbeliever with questions about what happens after they die, many will have strong opinions, even believing in some kind of heaven or eternal life. Hello and welcome to the Monday edition of Renewing Your Mind. Today you'll hear a sober but necessary message on what happens when we die. With so many wrong views out there, it's essential that we get this topic right. Here's Dr. Guy Waters from his series, Facing the Last Enemy.
0: What happens when a person dies? You want to think about what is often called the intermediate state. That is the period of time between a person's death and the return of Christ at the end of the age in glory. Where do people go when they die? What is their fate? And to answer that question well, we need to address some unbiblical answers that have been posed to that question and are answers that we face sometimes within the church and within the world at large. So let's start by asking what doesn't happen after death. We can look at four views. Each of these views has been argued by learned theologians within the church and are current even today, and yet are unbiblical. The first of these is universalism. Universalism says everybody is going to be saved. Now, for some, everybody will be saved by following their own religion. For others, everybody will be saved in some way by the work of Christ. An appeal is often made to the love of God. If God is love, then surely everyone will be saved. Now, the scripture says in no uncertain terms that salvation is universal in that it is for all kinds of people without exclusion. You are not exempted from salvation because you are a man or a woman, a Jew or a Greek. But the Bible does not teach universalism, that is, every human being is going to be saved. Where do we see that taught in Scripture? Well, remember a point that we observed earlier and we keep coming back to. All people, our default condition is dead in trespasses and sins. In Adam, all die. By nature, we are enemies of God. All his thoughts are, the psalmist says, there is no God. No one understands. No one seeks for God. All have turned aside. And Paul quotes these Psalms in the third chapter of Romans. We are in a state of rebellion against God by nature. And death doesn't change that fact. We must be changed before death, or we will enter eternity as God's enemies. Another thing to consider is that there is salvation. Salvation is in Christ alone, through faith in him alone. Jesus says those memorable words in the upper room in John 14. I am the way, the truth, and the life. No one comes to the Father but by me. We read in the third chapter of John's Gospel, the very last verse, whoever believes in the Son has eternal life. Whoever does not obey the Son shall not see life, but the wrath of God abides on him. So there is salvation, but salvation is in Christ alone and through faith alone. Scripture also tells us that that window for salvation, the opportunity for salvation, closes when Christ returns in judgment. Christ came into the world the first time on an errand of mercy and salvation. When Christ returns, he will complete the salvation of his people, to be sure. But he will come, the scripture says, to judge the world. He will gather all people to himself. There will be a great separation, as he teaches in the parable of the sheep and the goats in Matthew 25. Some will go to eternal life and some to eternal judgment. Now, what about the love of God? Well, we affirm God is love, and we affirm that God is righteous and just. And you can never pit those two attributes of God against each other. We hold them together. And the real question, as it has been put, is not, why doesn't God save everyone? The real question is, why does God save anyone at all? And there is the love of God. A second unbiblical view goes by the name of annihilationism. It's really a cluster of views. This says that God will pronounce his verdict against the wicked, but they will at that point cease to exist. And so not to be saved is not to exist. The problem with that view is that the Bible teaches that existence after death is very much a conscious existence. That's true for believers. We've seen Paul say, I want to be with Christ, and that is better by far. But that is also true of those who do not trust Christ. They are no less conscious. Jesus' parable of Lazarus and the rich man has the rich man saying after his death, I am in anguish in this flame. He is very much conscious. And we read in Revelation, the smoke of their torment goes up forever and ever, and they have no rest day or night. These are hard things, but they are true things. And so we can't follow someone who says that the wicked will be sentenced, but then they will cease to exist. The Bible doesn't allow us to say that. Another unbiblical view goes by the name of second probation, or a second chance. This view says that when a person dies, they will be given an opportunity after death to believe and repent in Christ. And this view affirms people exit this life as saints or sinners. It affirms that Christ is the only way to salvation. But the view is not biblical, because it says there are opportunities revealed in Scripture for a person to be saved after they die. Remember, we have thought about the return of Christ. When he comes back, it will not be to save people who are unsaved, but to judge the world in righteousness. But there's something else, and this speaks to universalism no less than to the second chance. when a person dies, the opportunity for salvation, Scripture tells us, comes to an end. And we see this by statements in the Bible that tell us that a person's eternal destiny is measured by life on earth, not something that happens after death. Listen to the way Paul puts it in 2 Corinthians chapter 5, at verse 10. We must all appear, he says, before the judgment seat of Christ, so that each one may receive what is due for what he has done in the body, whether good or evil. That's what God is going to look at, what has been done in the body, whether good or evil. And it's confirmed by a verse we've referenced many times now, Hebrews chapter 9, verse 27. After death, judgment. There's no mention of an opportunity for salvation after death. A person goes from death to judgment. There's a fourth unbiblical view, and we associate it with the Roman Catholic Church. It is the doctrine of purgatory. Now, purgatory, according to the Roman Catholic Church, is now a settled teaching of that church. Purgatory does not concern unbelievers. Purgatory concerns believers. It is neither heaven nor hell, but it is a place, according to Rome, where most believers will go. This is how the Catechism of the Catholic Church puts it. All who die in God's grace and friendship, but still imperfectly purified, are indeed assured of their eternal salvation, but after death, they undergo purification, so as to achieve the holiness necessary to enter the joy of heaven. None of us dies perfectly holy, and so there is a need then of purification, so that we can be perfectly holy to enter into heaven, according to Rome. And around that comes prayers for the dead, masses for the dead, things that the church does in order to hasten a person's purification. How do we reply to this? Really, at the root of this unbiblical teaching is Rome's doctrine of justification. Justification answers the question, how is a sinner right before God? And what Rome says is that we become more and more righteous over the course of our lives. And then when we are truly and properly righteous, we are admitted into heaven. That is a long process, and it is not complete in this life. Now, there's much more that can be said about Rome's doctrine of justification, but that's a start and all that we need to take up the question of purgatory. What does the Bible say? And this was the great teaching that thrilled the souls of the Reformers as they recovered this teaching, particularly from the letters of Paul. The Bible teaches that a sinner is counted righteous in Christ alone, through faith alone, apart from works of the law, apart from anything that we do that God may have commanded in His law. How then does God count the sinner righteous? God, Paul says to the Romans, justifies the ungodly. How can a just God do that? Answer, the righteousness of His Son, His death, His full satisfaction for sin, his perfect life of obedience is credited to the sinner in the courtroom of God and received through faith alone, a faith which is God's own gift to the sinner, so that justification is entirely of grace. And we are justified only and entirely on the basis of what Jesus Christ has done. And Paul says, you're a Christian, you're justified, you will reign in life. Romans 5, verse 17. His merits, his record, entitles you to eternal life from the moment you believe in Jesus Christ. So there is no biblical basis for purgatory, because every believer in Jesus Christ, counted righteous through faith in him, his perfect record, knows with utmost assurance, I will be brought immediately into the presence of Jesus Christ. There is no unsettled accounts, so that I would be righteous, that I may be counted righteous by a righteousness that is within me. Because my entrance into heaven is on the basis of another's righteousness credited to me from the moment that I believe. And so purgatory does not exist. There is heaven, there is hell. And in Jesus Christ, the dying believer has immediate entrance into heaven. Well, we're already getting into our second question. We've thought about what doesn't happen after death. What does happen after death? And here the scripture speaks along two lines. We can think about all of those whom God chose in eternity, set his love upon them, and he has saved them in Jesus Christ in his time. And we can think about those who die in rebellion, in sin against God. In the first place, what about those whom God has chosen, whom God saves in his time? We can think about what happens to them, to us who trust in Christ, along two lines. Remember, God made us soul and body. So let's think about soul and body. In the first place, our souls are made perfectly holy. It's a lovely expression in Hebrews chapter 12, speaking of the heavenly assembly. In verse 23, the writer tells us of the spirits of the righteous made perfect. Instantly, immediately, at death, the believer in Christ is made perfectly holy. And we are brought immediately into heaven. That's where Christ is. We go to be with Christ. My desire, Paul writes the Philippians in chapter 1, is to depart and be with Christ. Paul tells the Corinthians, 2 Corinthians chapter 5, we know that while we are home in the body, we are away from the Lord. David knew this. Psalm 16, verse 11, in your presence there is fullness of joy. At your right hand are pleasures forevermore. So the soul goes immediately into the presence of God. What about our body? Well, our bodies are committed to the grave. We have the hope of what Paul calls full redemption at the resurrection. That is, God isn't abandoning our bodies. He doesn't save part of us. He saves all of us. And even in death, Paul tells the Thessalonians, in 1 Thessalonians 4. We are still united to Jesus Christ. 1 Thessalonians chapter 4, verse 16, who is a dead believer? They are dead in Christ. And that means the body is still united to Jesus Christ. Prophet Isaiah has a powerful way of speaking to this in chapter 57. The righteous man, he writes, is taken away from calamity. He enters into peace. They rest in their beds who walk in their uprightness. To the believer, the grave is a bed to lay down for a time until God gloriously raises the body, reunites soul and body, and we are ushered as whole persons into the presence of our God. What about those who die in rebellion, the rebellion of sin against God? Well, their souls, we're told in Scripture, are cast into hell. It is a terrible place, torments, and utter darkness. What Jude says of the angels is certainly true of the wicked human beings. They are kept in eternal chains under gloomy darkness. And that means the grave is, to an unbeliever, not a bed, but a prison. It's a holding cell, a detention cell, until the appearance before the great judge of all the earth. As we close, what does this mean for us? I want to think about two things in brief. The first place, we're seeing the Scripture impress on us the finality of death. And the good news is there is salvation in Jesus Christ. And that is the call of the church, is to make Christ known. It's a call to us. We may not be called to preach, but we can pray. We can support those who do. We can tell others in our families, places of work, in school, our neighborhoods, about Jesus Christ as we have opportunity. And then the Scripture never wants us to forget the glorious portion of every believer, the hope of the resurrection body, that at death we close our eyes only to open them in the very presence of our Savior immediately. That's why the psalmist says in Psalm 73, "Whom have I in heaven but you? There is nothing on earth that I desire besides you." That's our great hope and desire and delight, is not simply to be free from the awful things of this life, not simply to be reunited with believing loved ones. It is to be in the presence of our Savior forever. And that means the whole of our lives on this earth, as Hebrews reminds us in the 11th chapter, are a pilgrimage. Just as Abraham was looking to that eternal city that God had prepared for him, we look to that city on pilgrimage, knowing that we will get there, and knowing that it is glorious. We don't see these things by sight, but we know them by faith. And so we prepare ourselves for where God is surely bringing us and for the wonders that lie ahead of us.
1: Our great hope, as Dr. Guy Waters just said, is to be in the presence of our Savior forever. 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

The first time I ever heard George Beverly Shea sing was in the 60s at a Billy Graham crusade. I was really amazed, and if I'm really honest, slightly envious that he stood there and this voice came out and it sounded confident and rich and resonant. And what really amazed me, I suppose, was that it didn't matter whether he sang something ancient or modern. And, you know, with the passage of time, things haven't changed. He still sounds confident, and his voice is rich and resonant.

0: What is it that you think should distinguish every Christian community from the surrounding culture? Is it morality, good works, exuberant singing? We'll hear the answer today on Truth for Life as Alistair Begg examines the new commandment Jesus gave his disciples. We're in John's Gospel, chapter 13.
1: Not only are there places that we'll remember all our lives, but we also remember sounds as well as sights. The title for our study today has to do with a sound. The title of the study today is When the Rooster Crows. When the Rooster Crows. It's not difficult to imagine that routinely throughout the course and the balance of his life, Peter, upon hearing that familiar sound on a daily basis, would be inevitably reminded of that evening that he spent in the courtyard. And then also reminded of the way in which that scene was painted over, if you like, covered over, renewed, transformed by another scene, the scene that took place when Jesus made breakfast for the disciples on the shore after his resurrection. And I don't think there is any doubt at all that if Peter was able to join us, to come back and be a part of our services today, he would sing heartily, "Our sins, they are many, his mercy is more." The departure of Judas has given rise to the 11 now being under the tutelage of Jesus in a very personal way. And once again, if you see your text in front of you there in 31 and into 32, Jesus reminds them of what he has already said in one of our previous studies about the wheat that falls, unless a grain of wheat falls into the ground and dies, it remains alone, but then out of that will come this growth. And we thought then about Jesus being glorified. And so once again, he gives voice to this. It seems fairly difficult, doesn't it? Now is the Son of Man glorified, and God the Father is glorified in him. If God the Father is glorified in him, God the Father will also glorify him in himself and glorify him at the very essence of it. Jesus is actually giving voice to what is virtually inexplicable to us. He's referring to the awesome nature of the way in which in the cross serves, if you like, as a splendid theater, a dramatic display of the incomparable goodness of God. If we want to know how God loves, if we want to know how good God is, if we want to know about God seeking to save people, then we look directly to the cross of the Lord Jesus Christ. Notice the tenderness of his tone in verse 33. "Little children," he says, "little children, yet a little while I'm with you. You will seek me, and just as I said to the Jews, so now also I say to you, where I am going, you cannot come. And a new commandment I give to you, that you love one another." Now, when we come to this phrase, "a new commandment," what are we to make of it? And I want to pause on this because I don't want us to go wrong. The new commandment to which he refers is not intrinsically different from what has already been for us in the Old Testament. Because in the Old Testament, in Leviticus 19, the word of God is, "You shall love your neighbor as yourself." So what then is new about this commandment? Well, it is a new commandment in the sense that it is the commandment that goes along with the new covenant. "This cup is a new covenant in my blood, which is given for the remission of sins." And accompanying that new covenant is the reality of a new life. The new life that Jeremiah the prophet spoke of, where a heart of stone would be removed and a soft and a pliable heart would be there, and the Spirit of God would come now and invade that heart. It's new in that sense. It's new also insofar as the depth of it and the demand of it is inescapable. Listen, a new commandment I give to you, that you love one another. How? Just as I have loved you. You are to love one another. How has Jesus loved? Perfectly, ceaselessly, sacrificially. That's what he's going to display on the cross. That the cross of the Lord Jesus defines as well as displays the nature of the love of God. Are we to take this seriously? A new commandment I give to you, the followers of Jesus, that you love one another just as I have loved you, you are also to love one another. How is this even possible? You see, the Christian life is not just difficult. The Christian life is impossible. The Christian life is impossible. Again, I want to pause on this for a moment, because there may be some here this morning, and you have never really factored in the whole idea of what it means to become a Christian. Some people are trying to be a Christian without ever having become a Christian. And so what does it really mean? What's involved? Remember what we discovered way back in chapter 3 in the words of Jesus to Nicodemus. He's a religious man. He's convinced of the idea that knowing God, loving God, following God is all about things you do for God, or the things that you don't do because you want to please God. And how taken aback he must have been when Jesus says to him, I want to tell you something, Nicodemus, truly, truly, unless a man is born again, he cannot even see the kingdom of God. You must, he says, be born again. In other words, making it very, very clear that Christianity is not something that we take up. And people talk about, I've taken up golf, I've taken up business, or whatever you've taken up, as we understand it. We don't take up Christianity. By definition, Christianity takes us up. So let me ask you this morning, are you on the side of those who said, yeah, I've taken it up? Or do you find yourself saying, no, it has taken me up? Mysteriously. Again, Jesus to Nicodemus, the wind blows where it wills, and you can hear the sound, but you can't tell where it comes from or where it's going. So it is with everyone who is born of the Spirit. And the new life that is born in our hearts is the resurrection life of Jesus. So that becoming a Christian is a result of God's amazing grace towards us, mysteriously, wonderfully pursuing us, showing us our need, showing us our Savior, closing for us the reality of these things. And then the living out of the Christian life is the living out then of the life of Christ that has been granted to us. So that our identification with Christ is not by way of affiliation, it is by way of regeneration. That's what being born again means, being regenerated. That is not something that we could do for ourselves, that is only something that God does. And that is the source. That's the difference, you see, between people who just go to church, or they just attend things, or I'm an affiliate, or whatever it might be. Well, that doesn't sound like a member of a family, does it? I'm affiliated with the Begg family? No, I'm a member. I'm a member. Membership in the family of God is the issue. Predates membership in any local family. I want to stay with this, and I want to ask you this morning, are you in Christ? Are you a Christian? If you are a Christian, then you know at least this. Number one, that Jesus has done something for me. He has done something for me. He has done something for me that I desperately required. He has done something for me that I couldn't do for myself. He has done that which is the most important issue in the entire world, and he's done it for me. I've been made aware of the fact that I was created by God. I've been made aware of the fact that I am accountable to God. And I've been made aware of the fact that I am going to face God. You see, people don't believe that. They don't believe that. That is not my reality. That is not my truth. That is not my idea. I can just dispense with it all. And then in the watches of the night, when their conscience confronts them, when they're aware of their condition, then the story is vastly different. To whom are you going to go? To whom will you turn? The only person to whom you can go is Jesus. That's the first thing. Secondly, that if you are a Christian, if you're in Christ, then you know that Jesus has done something in me. In me. That's the story of the new birth. It wasn't that Nicodemus decided to change his religion. It wasn't that he changes his ideas about God. It was that Nicodemus became a child of God. The Christian, you see. If anyone is in Christ, they're a new creature. So I know that God in Jesus has done something for me. And I know that he has done something in me. And as a result of that, I know that he plans to do something through me. Through me. Now this is what he's addressing here before we even get to the reaction of Peter. I want you, he says, in recognition of how I have loved you, to love one another. In other words, one of the features, a distinguishing feature, maybe even the distinguishing feature of a Christian community is love for one another. That when the Spirit of God takes hold of a life and of lives, then what becomes unmistakable is the fact that we are now enabled to love people for whom we have no natural sense of affection. Do you get that? What is Jesus saying here? By this, verse 35, will all the people know that you are my disciples. What is that? By what? By all the things we're saying? By all the things we don't do? By all the things we do? No. By this will all the people know that you're my disciples. That is a very small hinge on which hangs a very large door. If you have love one for another. In other words, Jesus says that our love for one another within the body of Christ is the visible manifestation of the gospel. It is, if you like, the authentication of the gospel. Here's the great opportunity for the church in every generation, and not least of in our own. In a broken world with broken families and broken bits and pieces of everything, the Church of Jesus Christ has the great opportunity. Schaeffer referred to the love within the body of Christ as the final apologetic. The great answer, the great illustration of why someone would want to become a Christian. Because, as I say to you, the church is unlike other associations. Most associations here in Greater Cleveland are based on status, wealth, background, intellect, sporting achievements, whatever it might be. The church isn't marked by any of that stuff. The church is to be marked by an inclusiveness which demonstrates the universal appeal of Jesus. So that people come amongst those who love Jesus and they discover that the reason they actually love each other is because Jesus has first loved them. Bruce Milne says, it is designated, that is the church, as a community which welcomes all people, irrespective of background, age, gender, color, moral history, social status, influence, intelligence, religious background, or the lack of it. To love like Jesus is to love inclusively, indiscriminately, and universally. That's why when John writes his first letter, picking up on what Jesus has taught him. He writes this: no one has ever seen God. If we love one another, God abides in us, and his love is perfected in us. In other words, what he's saying is this: that the invisible God is made visible when his children love, not in word and in talk, but in deed and in truth. That's the great challenge. That's a great challenge. It's a challenge, is it not? Because we're selfish. Our whole culture is in a militancy against it. It's about me. It's about my. It's about what? It's about me. You live your life like that, and you come into a community like this, and said, that's why in the early church, who was it? Probably a Roman general or something. He says, you got to see how these Christians love each other. Now, let me ask you, do you think that America, when it thinks about love, when it thinks about friendships, when it thinks about the engagement of unlikely people with other unlikely people, do you think they're hurrying towards church buildings? They're certainly not. Why? Well, because we changed it into a political agenda. Or we changed it into, we're the people. And we feel sorry for you that you're not one of the people, as opposed to, we're a mess. Jesus is a wonderful Savior. This is a messy church, but it's full of messy people whose messed up lives are in the process of being continually cleaned up by Jesus. What a phenomenal opportunity is given to us. In light of all of that, and the reason I spent time on that is because I want us, first of all, to understand as best we can the challenge that is there, the examination of our hearts, of our church life, but then to see against that the response of Simon Peter. Because we ought immediately to be taken aback by Peter's reaction. Because it would appear from what follows that despite the dramatic nature of what Jesus has said, I have a new commandment for you and so on, that somehow or another, Peter's ears are not attuned to that himself. He doesn't seem to have any time for that. He seems to have little time for this call to selfless love. His focus is elsewhere. Simon Peter said to him, "Lord, where are you going?" It's fantastic, isn't it? I mean, I always say I'm encouraged by the people who used to do that in school, who would ask that kind of question, because it was usually the question that I wanted to ask, but I didn't have the guts to ask it. I want to believe that I'm going, oh no, this is wonderful, helpful about the love. Now, where are you going? Peter is more interested in satisfying his curiosity than in paying attention to what Jesus has said. He doesn't have any questions here about brotherly love. He doesn't say, can you explain exactly what you mean by that, Jesus? Like how we could love the way you love? He's got no questions about that at all. No. Instead, he wants to know the answer to the one thing that Christ has purposely chosen not to disclose. Now that ought to ring a bell again. Because if we are honest, the tendency in our hearts is very similar to Peter's. Because we're prone to seek answers. We're prone to, I know this, from 48 years in pastoral ministry, most of the questions that people come to their pastors about are questions about things that are contained in the secret counsel of God that he has chosen not to reveal. So they want to come and find out, could you please tell me why it is that God this, why he did that, where was this, and what's the next thing? They're not asking questions about how could I love the person next door to me who's a pain in the neck. They're not asking questions like that. No, they're asking these kind of questions. I don't say it in any spirit of judgment. I'm tempted to do the same. The one thing that he has chosen not to make known, Peter wants the answer to that question. The secret things belong to the Lord our God, Deuteronomy 29:29. But the things that are revealed belong to us and to our children forever, that we may do all the words of the law. In other words, God keeps nothing back from us that we need. He loves us as a father. He's not withholding information from us that is necessary for the living of the Christian life or commending the gospel to the world. None of that is held back. And all that he has made known is not only for us, but it's for the children's ministry. It's for the youth ministry. It's for the whole world. This is it, he says. Which we might paraphrase as the main things are the plain things. The plain things are the main things. Your impact on the watching world is tied to your love for one another, says Jesus. And Peter says, where are you going? Jesus' answer, you will notice, is not explicit. He's going to a place where Peter cannot follow now, but he will follow afterward. That will take us actually to our final truly, truly in John's Gospel. In chapter 21, where Jesus will say of Peter, truly, truly, I say to you, when you were young, you used to dress yourself and walk wherever you wanted. But when you're old, you will stretch out your hands and another will dress you and carry you where you do not want to go. And John explains, this he said to show by what kind of death Peter was to glorify God. You will not follow me now, but you will follow me afterward. One of my friends says, upon that afterward hangs the weight of Christian hope. You will all fall away, but afterward, when I am raised up, I will go before you to Galilee. So Peter, instead of allowing all that Jesus has now said to sink in, his characteristic assertive personality prevails, and he moves on from where to why. Where are you going? Where I'm going, you can't come now. You'll come afterwards. Why? Can I come now? It's great, isn't it? I think it's great. This is Peter talking to God. This is Peter challenging the deity. I answered your first question, you're back with another one? Don't we see ourselves? Where are you going? Love each other. When are you coming back? Love each other. Why can't I love each other?
0: 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In our study of Jesus' truly, truly statements, we are gaining insight into the certainty of Jesus' words. One thing he tells us is that he alone is our source of strength and endurance and comfort. This is truth all of us need to bring to mind often. So to supplement our current study, we are recommending a book called Come You Weary, Enjoy Christ's Comfort. This little book unpacks the opening chapter of Ephesians and points to additional scriptures that highlight the blessings of being in Christ and describe Jesus' longing that all who are weary would come to him. 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I'm Bob Lapine. 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If so, you're not alone. 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

0: I heard of a woman who went to the lawyer and said, my husband wants to divorce me. And the lawyer said to the lady, well, what's the problem? Does he have any grounds? Well, she said he has about 20 acres. He said, no, I don't mean that. Does he have a grudge? She said, no, I think it's a carport. And he wrinkled his brow just a little bit and said, no. Does he beat you up? She said, no, I get up before him every morning. He said, lady, what is the problem? She said, he says we can't communicate. Well, I can understand a little bit that some homes are on the rocks because of a lack of communication.
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0: from sexual sin, no divorce. If you've done it already, then you have to stay single the rest of your life because that union, that one union was never broken. You're stuck single all your life, or you can be reconciled to your husband.
1: Welcome to Grace to You with John MacArthur. I'm your host, Phil Johnson. One man described his marriage as a workshop. He works and his wife shops. A woman described her wedding as the moment her husband gave up his bachelor's degree and she got her master's. And then there's the child who described marriage as two adults coming together to yell at the same kids. Obviously, some humorous definitions there, but the truth is, many in today's culture don't know what marriage is supposed to be, and there's nothing funny about that. Thankfully, the Bible shows you exactly how God designed marriage and how you can experience the rich blessings of that institution. We're continuing John MacArthur's study here on Grace to You, titled Restoring Marriage. And here's John with today's lesson.
0: Divine Guidelines for Marriage. Divine Guidelines for Marriage. 1 Corinthians 7, 8-16. And, you know, it's difficult in our world, I think, to maintain a marriage, to maintain any kind of a lasting relationship. 15 million Americans have gone through a divorce. People find it extremely difficult to build lasting relationships with any kind of meaning at all. One divorce for every 2.56 marriages now in America, and it's rising. Interestingly enough, the highest divorce rate in the world is in Russia. Russian cities have a 3 out of 4 divorce rate. Also, I was interested to read somewhere that the number one song in Russia in 1970

0: 24 was Love Story. We talk a lot about it even here in America, but find it very difficult to maintain any kind of love relationship. And unfortunately, what we experience is not a historical phenomenon that is new. It's something that has always been around. And if you go to 1 Corinthians chapter 7, you'll find that there was a terrible problem existing in Corinth, and it dealt with the whole area of marriage. And that is the problem to which Paul speaks in the 7th chapter. The Corinthians didn't really know what they should do in terms of marriage, or at least they weren't willing to admit what they should do and posed some questions to Paul about it. The first verse of chapter 7 says that you wrote unto me concerning these issues, and he proceeds to answer them. Like every other area of their lives, the Corinthians had managed to botch up the area of marriage. They had fouled up everything else. There was no reason to believe that they would make it in this area. And so Paul writes chapter 7 to deal with their misconceptions and misbehaviors in terms of marriage. They were confused over whether it was right to be single and whether necessary to be single if you're going to be spiritual, or whether it was right to be married and necessary to be married if you were going to be spiritual. The Jews in the congregation, because it was an Orthodox Jewish belief, would have propagated the fact that you had to be married. And if you weren't married, you were out of God's will and you were to be excluded from heaven. On the other hand, there were many people who had a rather growing fascination with celibacy. And they were more concerned with remaining single as a spiritual value. In other words, if they were single, they would be able to give to God a higher devotion. They would move to a higher plane of spiritual life if they weren't married. And there were some who would go as far as to say that sex of any kind was, if nothing else, certainly a misdirection of effort and could well be channeled in the area of service to God rather than attachment to a wife or a husband. Some were saying the truly devoted Christian wouldn't marry at all. Well, this carried so far that truly devoted people who were Christians were saying we ought to get a divorce. In order that we might better serve the Lord, we'll split up. Or if they wanted to stay together, we will withdraw ourselves from all physical relationship. No more sexual relations in our marriage. We'll just devote ourselves to God and not get dragged into those physical things. So all kinds of problems and confusion ruled the marital scene in Corinth. And they wrote Paul asking for answers. Basically, the questions were these. Is marriage a command? Do you have to be married to please God? Should single people then marry, or is it more spiritual to stay single? And are you a more devoted Christian if you're not married? Another question that came out of this is, should married people who become Christians then abstain from all sexual relationship? And should a Christian married to a non-Christian divorce that non-Christian in order not to have a mixed marriage and unite Christ with a pagan? These were the questions. And the 7th chapter really clearly answers these questions. Now, last time we looked at verses 1 to 7. And we saw in verses 1 to 7 general principle regarding marriage. And what Paul said by way of a brief summary is this. Marriage is normal. Marriage is for the majority. God has made us to marry. Marriage is good, but marriage is not an absolute commandment for everybody. Because God has, according to verse 7, given some people the charisma or the gift of being single. The ability by the Holy Spirit to totally control sexual desire. And if that's what God's gifted you with, then your singleness is a unique gift of God and ought to be used for His glory. So marriage is the norm. It isn't commanded. It isn't an absolute. But it is the norm to avoid fornication, sexual involvement. You should get married. But for some who have the gift of being single, that's a special blessing of God, and it should be maintained because it puts you in a position to be used by Him in a very unique way. So there is the general principle. Marriage is normal. Singleness is the exception. It's a gift of God. If you have it, then it's something you ought to hold to and cherish as a special gift from God. Now, he takes that principle in verses 8 to 16 and applies it to four groups. Four groups. First group is the single people. Second group is the people who are married, and both are Christians. Third group, those married to an unbeliever who wants to stay. Fourth group, those married to an unbeliever who wants out. Let's look at group one and see how he applies the principle. Those who are unmarried and widows, verse 8. I say therefore, that is therefore meaning on the basis of the principle laid down, I say therefore to the unmarried, and that is a general term including bachelors, maidens, divorcees, I say to the unmarried and especially to the widows, because of course they had a unique situation, having been married and knowing all of the joys of marriage and having been separated, not because they wished to be, but because of death and the trauma that that brings, I say then to the unmarried and especially to widows, it is good for them if they abide even as I. It's good to be single. If you're a bachelor, that's good. If you're a maiden who's never been married, that's good. If you're a widow or a widower, that's good. There's nothing wrong with that. And good means beneficial, excellent, and just good. It isn't wrong. Don't listen to those Orthodox Jews who are saying if you're not married, you're abnormal. And you know, we tend to fall in that category. We find some poor young person who's about 28 and we want to play Cupid all the time. You've got to get married. You can't just go through that. You've got to start looking. We want to push these people into getting married. Don't do that. God may have given them the gift of celibacy. And if so, then maybe being married is in violation of God's very best for their life. There are some things in this world that single people are needed to do. It's all right if you've got somebody who's saying, I've got to get married. You can help them. But if somebody just, and they need help, see, But if you have somebody who has no interest in that and they feel that God has given them the gift of being able to control sexual desire outside of marriage, then let it be that way and God will fulfill them in a very unique way. He simply says here, it is a good thing for them if they abide even as I. And of course, at this time, Paul was single. He may have been married since marriage appears to be a necessity for a member of the Sanhedrin, which he once was. It is, however, likely that his wife died before he was converted. And his time of ministry for Christ was always as a single individual, as best we can tell. And so once he had been widowed, if that is the case indeed, then he maintained that because God gave him that gift, that charisma of celibacy, that ability to be single and not to be preoccupied with sex and marriage. So it's a good thing. Look at verse 25. Now concerning virgins or unmarried people, I have no commandment of the Lord. The Lord never said anything about the unmarried, never told anybody to get married. He just spoke about the marriages that already existed. No commandment. Yet I'm going to give my judgment as one that obtained mercy of the Lord. Now I'm going to add some revelation to this. I suppose, therefore, that this is good for the present distress. I say it is good for a man so to be. Are you bound to a wife? Don't seek to be loosed. Are you loosed from a wife? Don't seek a wife. In other words, I guess he would, from just a practical standpoint, in the world you live in, the sexually messed up world of Corinth, it might just be to your advantage to stay the way you are. If you're single, then just stay that way. If you're married, stay that way, for sure. But verse 28 says, if you marry, you haven't sinned. If a virgin marries, she hasn't. It's no sin to get married, but it might be to your advantage to stay single. Nevertheless, such shall have trouble in the flesh, but I spare you. I'd like to spare you the trouble that marriage brings, and it does bring trouble. Don't make a big issue out of marriage if it isn't a necessity for you. It's all right. You won't sin. But if God has given you the ability to be single, cherish that ability because of its lack of encumbrance, you have a special way in which you can serve God. That's kind of an exciting thing. This is a very special gift that renders you capable of serving God in a very unique way. Now, I realize that there are pressures in being single, especially of all the current emphasis on marriage and the family, and you kind of feel like a fifth wheel. And I was reading in the Times where they say that at the holiday season, it's worse than ever. Single people, particularly single parents, feel really left out. There's no need to feel that way. If God has given you the gift of celibacy, or if God has allowed you to be single for the time, accept that as his plan. There's nothing wrong with being single. Paul advocates it. You know, Jesus had a conversation with the disciples, I ought to show it to you, Matthew 19, in which they concluded that it would probably be better to be single. In Matthew 19, Jesus is talking about marriage, and he's giving all the things about marriage and how that you're not to put your wife away except for fornication and so forth. And after he got done with all his speech, and the Lord really laid down some strong guidelines for marriage, verse 10, Matthew 19, his disciples say unto him, if the case of the man be so with his wife, it is not good to marry. In other words, man, with all of that going on, it'd be better never to get married to begin with. Yes, Jesus said, But all men can't receive this saying except they to whom it is given. And here the Lord indicated that it would be fine if everybody stayed single, but everybody can't handle that. And he gives us the introduction into the concept of the charisma of verse 7 of 1 Corinthians 7, that you have to have a special gift to be single and not be preoccupied with sex. Now, being single opens up all kinds of potential for you to serve the Lord. We should never take somebody who is content with being single and force them into a situation where they think they're not fulfilled and they have to get married. It isn't true. If you're unmarried or widowed, it's a good thing and you can stay that way. That's fine. You don't have to get married. But verse 9, if they can't have self-control, let them marry, for it's better to marry than to burn. If you can't handle being single, get married. Now, we're talking about Christians. Some of you may say, well, I don't have that gift, but I can't seem to get married. And the truth of the matter may be that you have sinned in the past. You have violated the principles of God, so you're not in a position now where God is going to bless you with marriage. Or maybe you've disqualified yourself by former marriages and sin and so forth and so on. But just taking it from point blank zero, let's say you're just a new Christian or you're starting out, here is God's standard. It is good if God's given you the gift, but if not, then marry. And I believe that assumes that God will provide a partner. How could God command you to marry and not provide a partner? But listen to me, people, if you're not the right person, you'll never meet the right partner. That's the whole key. If you're not the right person, you'll never meet the right partner. So instead of looking for the right girl, start being the right man. And girls, instead of looking for the right man, start being the right woman. And then the right man will recognize the right woman. And so let them marry. Now that's an aorist imperative command. Get married. It's better to marry than to burn. If you're going around just flaming on the inside with desire, then get married. There's no point in saying, well, I'm remaining single for the cause of Christ. See, that is, you know, that's ridiculous. There's no value in that at all. If you're burning with sexual desire, present tense continues, you continue to burn, then please get married. Marriage, for one thing, will bring about the fulfillment of that physical desire. You know, it seems to amaze me. Some couple will come to me and they'll say, John, we just got engaged. You know, and they're real excited and kind of funny looking face. You know how you get when you get engaged, sort of happy but apprehensive. And show you the ring and, well, when are you going to get married? Oh, we're going to get married in 2 years. 2 years? You know, I hear that. Or a year. We have to wait till we get some money. Or just listen, it is better to marry than to burn. And if you're going to go through 2 years like this, there is no point in it. Once you've made that commitment, you put yourself in a position to be tempted and to see your spiritual life just fade away. Once you've made that vow, get married. Marriage is to help you in that area. There is no advantage in long engagements. Listen, parents, when your kids come home and say they're engaged, you tell them, get married. Get married fast. Well, don't we want you to wait and finish your 4 years of college and see. You know, you do for the time they're engaged, you destroy their spiritual life because they can't control the desire because the commitment is already there. See? Paul is saying it's fine to be single, and if you have the gift of celibacy, don't anybody push you into getting married. But if you decide to get married, let everybody push you into it. Get it going. Get married. Your singleness is excellent. You say, well, you know, I don't have the gift, but I'm just waiting for the right partner. What do I do? How do I control my desire in the meantime? Well, that's a fair question, and we're not really approaching that problem this morning. Well, let me give you just some hints that I thought of. How can I, as a single person who is waiting for the fulfillment of my physical desire, waiting for the right mate, how can I control myself? Well, here are some thoughts that you can expand on. Number one would be channel your energy through physical work and spiritual service. Redirect yourself to good physical work and spiritual service. This gives your energy an outlet. Secondly, don't seek to be married. Seek to love and let marriage come as a response. People who are always wanting to get married will marry the wrong person more often than not. But people who are seeking to find the fulfillment of love will marry the person they fall in love with. Don't seek to get married. You know, that's when you go out and you go home and immediately take out your note. Let's see, A on this one, B on this one, C on, you check them off. See? Well, he's close enough. I'll take him if he asks. See? But what you're doing, you see, is you're letting marriage be the issue rather than the right person becoming the issue. Seek to be loved and to love, not to be married. Don't worry, marriage will take care of itself. Thirdly, let go of a sex-mad, adulterous world. And what I mean by that is watch what you absorb of the system. Fourthly, program your mind with divine realities. Program your mind. It's amazing, but your behavior is a direct result of the programming of your mind with divine truth. Fifth, recognize that for now, God has chosen for you to live without sex. And recognize this, that there is no temptation that has taken you, but such as is common to man. God is faithful, will not allow you to be tempted, what? Above that you're able, but will with the temptation make what? A way of escape that you may be able to bear. Sixth, avoid potentially dangerous situations. That's like Joseph, he just ran. Seventh, thank and praise God for the state you're in and be content. You have to approach it from these standpoints. All right, Paul then says, if you're single, great. If you can't handle it, get married. So there is no command that everybody has to marry or that spirituality is being single. No. All right, second group. And here comes practical advice to those who are married to a Christian. This includes most of us. We have Christian husbands, Christian wives. Now, what does he say to us? Verse 10 and 11. And unto the married, now you say, how do you know they're Christians? Because he speaks to the ones that are mixed marriages beginning in verse 12. So we know that here he's speaking to Christians. You'll see that in a minute. Under the married I command, yet it isn't I, but the Lord, let not the wife depart from her husband. Now to the married. We said that in Rome there were at least four different ways to get married, right? In the Roman Empire. Slaves, living in tent, companionship, common law marriage, what we called usus marriage, where it was sort of a, you buy the wife, you pay a certain amount, and then there was the great big confariatio, noble type marriage. By whatever form, the Bible just says, well, whatever way it was, now the issue isn't how you got into it, but the issue is stay where you are. If you're married, look at it. I command, yet it isn't really me doing this. The Lord has given us the word on this. Let not the wife depart from her husband. And here he's simply saying Jesus already had something to say about it. Matthew 5:32, Matthew 19:9, and Mark 10, 11, and 12. All three of those passages, our Lord Jesus Christ says, stay married. Do not divorce. Notice, it says at the end of verse 10, let not the wife depart. The word depart is a technical term for divorce. Don't divorce your partner. You say, well, why would two Christians want a divorce? Well, in Corinth, you see, they were saying, well, celibacy is the only way to go. Once you become a Christian, you got to drop all the physical part, and you've got to devote yourself to Christ. We will now divorce and separate and give ourselves to Christ. He says, forget it. Don't do that. Don't divorce. There is no divorce tolerated among Christians. God hates divorce. Malachi 2, I hate putting away, God says. I hate divorce. He condemned the Israelites. He says, you have done treacherously against the wife of your youth. You're divorcing one another. Now, some of the Corinthians had already done it. Too late. Two Corinthian Christians. They had decided they ought to get a divorce for spiritual reasons, quote unquote. Can you imagine how that would run? If the Bible says you may get a divorce if you want to devote yourself totally to the Lord. Can you imagine what would happen? Everybody would be using that excuse just to get rid of the partner they didn't want. Well, we are divorcing for spiritual reasons. The truth of the matter is he's been trying to shed her for years and he just found a verse to prove it, you know, he can... So God doesn't allow that. There must be a continuous union. No, let not the wife depart. But some had already done it. Some had already done it. Verse 11. But if she does depart. Now that assumes that somebody in Corinth had already done it. Too late. It's already happened. What are the consequences? Let her remain what? Unmarried, single the rest of her life, or be reconciled to her husband. Only two choices if Christians divorce. They either stay single all the rest of their life, but they come together again to reconcile. Now, let me add a footnote. Very important footnote. Paul here is not dealing with a case of adultery. That is foreign to his discussion. In cases of adultery, listen to me, divorce was allowed among Christians. Where one Christian commits an adulterous act, God allows for a breaking of that marriage bond. Matthew 5:32, I say unto you, whosoever shall put away his wife, except for the cause of fornication, and that can be sexual sin of all kinds, except for the cause of fornication causes her to commit adultery, and whosoever shall marry her that is divorced commits adultery. Except for fornication, no divorce. But in the case of fornication, God says there is divorce. Matthew 19:9, same thing. And I say, whosoever shall put away his wife, except for fornication, and marry another, commits adultery. The only ground that Jesus ever gave for the dissolution of a marriage was sexual immorality. And when that occurs, there is the right to divorce. That is very clear, even in the case of Joseph. You remember that in Matthew 1, Joseph was shocked when he found out that Mary was pregnant. Remember that? Because he knew Mary, and he knew that it was totally out of character for her to be pregnant. He knew he hadn't done it. They had had no relationships. Matthew 1:19, Joseph, her husband, being a just man, not willing to make her a public example, was minded to divorce her privately. Listen, Joseph had every right to divorce Mary if she had become pregnant by another person. And the Bible says, Joseph, her husband, being a what kind of man? Just man, a righteous man. Listen, he acted righteously in a desire to divorce a wife who had committed adultery. Now, he found out that she hadn't. The wonderful story was the Holy Spirit had conceived within her the Christ child. But you see, it is a just thing to put away a wife for the cause of adultery, or for a wife to put away or divorce a husband for that cause. Only that cause. But in this text, 1 Corinthians, that is not the issue. For any other reason than that, there is no tolerance of divorce. No, says Paul. Apart from sexual sin, no divorce. If you've done it already, then you have to stay single the rest of your life, because that union, that one union, was never broken. You're stuck single all your life, or you can be reconciled to your husband. And you can be sure, in the case of real obedience, that they would do that second thing, if it was still possible. And then he reverses it in verse 11 and says, let not the husband put away his wife, as well as the wife not putting away her husband. All right, what has he said? To be single is good. Stay single if you have the gift. If you're married to a Christian, stay married and fulfill every aspect of marriage. The physical, we talked about it in verses 3-5. Don't deprive one another sexually. Fulfill every part of marriage. Fulfill it to its limits.
1: You're listening to Grace to You, the Bible teaching ministry of John MacArthur. John's current study is called Restoring Marriage. Well, friend, this study is highlighting the blessings of marriage, reasons Christians should honor that institution. But perhaps you're a single man or woman listening today, and you want those blessings, but you're not sure how to get them. Or maybe you aren't sure you're ready for marriage, and you're wondering how someone can know for certain that he or she is prepared for marriage. We asked John those questions in the studio some years ago. Here was his advice.
2: That is a big question. But what I've always taught to young people is this. The most important thing is not finding the right person. You hear people say, I just can't find the right person. I can't find the right person. The most important thing is to be the right person so that the right person can find you. I think this culture has postponed marriage because of protracted immaturity in adolescence. Mm. People not wanting to get serious, take on serious responsibility, and face the, you know, the rigors as well as the joys of a marriage union. And so what happens in that kind of setting is people are looking for some perfect person, and they're far more conscious of the person they're looking for very often than the person they are. So my instruction to people has always been the same. You just make sure you're the right person. You're walking in the Spirit. You're demonstrating love, joy, peace, gentleness, goodness, faith, meekness, self-control. That there's a mark of the Holy Spirit's work in your life that's visible and manifest, that you're humble, that you're serving, that your inner strength and inner masculinity or inner beauty is manifest. Be the right person. And first of all, you'll be content. And secondly, the right person that God has for you will recognize you. Hmm. So look at your own life and start there.
1: That's good advice. And friend, for more help in answering the questions relating to singleness and marriage, keep in mind that John's current study comes from 1 Corinthians, an epistle with a lot to say about marriage and many other important topics. 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

0: Let us run with endurance the race that is set before us, looking to Jesus, the founder and perfecter of our faith. Only a Christian can be certain that all of life is heading toward a future glory. That's why believers know that all things, even the bad things, work together for good for those who love God. For inspiring teaching on a famous Bible verse, stay with us. From the Moody Church in Chicago, this is Running to Win with Dr. Erwin Lutzer, whose clear teaching helps us make it across the finish line. Today, Erwin Lutzer continues the series from Romans chapter 8 on the blessings we've been given as children of an awesome God. You can be certain of this. You're sure He's working for your good.
1: So I begin today with a question. Where do you go when you suffer unexpected loss, the death of a child, a mate who leaves you, a retirement fund that shrinks into nothing? Where do you go when you've messed up? How do you hang on to your faith when it seems that everything that is working for you is working against you? When the friends who should be helping you are actually becoming your enemies, where do you go when life falls apart? That's the question. And today I do have an answer. And the answer is found in a very familiar passage of Scripture, a great promise that all of us have memorized. We all know it very well. Romans 8:28. And we know that all things work together for good to them who love God, to those who are the called according to His purpose. You may turn to it there in the Scriptures, and I'm going to give you some introductory comments before we take the text apart and be changed forever, because we've heard God's Word applied by the Holy Spirit. First of all, let's keep in mind that this awesome promise is a promise, and it is not an explanation. It's a promise. It isn't an explanation. It's not as if it enables us to read the fine print of God's diary so we can see exactly why God is doing it, so that we can look back and say, well, now I know why that infant died, or now I know why I lost a son in a car accident. It's not that kind of a verse.

0: It gives us the promise that God is working toward our good. It does not give us the details as to how it all fits in. The promise is that it does, but you and I don't see it. Secondly, I need to say that it is not a quick cure. It's not a quick cure for sorrow. This past week, my wife and I attended a funeral of a friend of ours whom we've known for 35 years. Dies at the age of 64. Now catch this, 2.5 months ago, he had a physical exam and passed with flying colors. About 2 weeks after that, he realized he had a very rare form of cancer, and his funeral was this week. Did we go to his grieving widow and his children and say, "Now dry your tears, because after all things work together for good to them who love God, so get on with it"? No, we didn't do that, because that would have hurt and it would have been wrong. It is true that all things work together for good. But this is not a substitute for sorrow. This is not some kind of an answer so that we can apply it to life and we no longer have any pain. That's not the kind of verse this verse is. It is a promise, not an explanation. And it's not a quick cure for sorrow. It is a promise, indeed, but it is also given to some people, but not everybody. There are many of you listening to this message today to whom this promise does not apply. It applies only with those within a certain circle. And the people to whom it is applied are specified in the text itself. And we know that all things work together for good to them who love God. I'm actually quoting the King James. It's stated a little differently. The word order is different in this translation. We know that for those who love God, all things work together for good. For those who are the called according to His purpose. First of all, you have to be a God lover. Now, you and I don't love God naturally. In fact, the people to whom this verse was given, namely all of us at one time, we either hated God, we either feared Him, or we were indifferent to Him. It is God who creates a love for Himself within the human heart when we're converted. This is a supernatural love. So I have to ask you today, are you a God lover? Do you fundamentally love God? At prayer meeting the other night, I asked everyone to talk out loud simultaneously and simply tell God why we individually loved Him. Because we all love God if we are born of God. Second, notice it says that they are the called according to His purpose. This is not the general call. This is not the call that Billy Graham might give as he preaches to a large crowd and says, "In a moment I'm going to ask you to come, hundreds of you. You simply get up out of your seats and I want you to come." It's not that kind of a general call. Because there are many millions who hear that call. This is a different call. This is an internal call. This is the call of the Holy Spirit to the elect. Very good word, by the way, that is used in Scripture. And please come next time in the next message in this series. Overwhelmingly, we're going to be talking about predestination and election, and we're going to allow the Bible to simply say what it says about these matters. That's a great idea. But at the end of this message, if you are outside of the circle that I'm talking about, I will tell you how you can find out if you are the called and give you an opportunity to respond to Christ so that you can be among the called as God calls you. So this is not just a general promise to everyone. This is for those who love God, who are called. It's another definition of being a Christian. If you don't love God and you've never been called, you've never been born again. Now with that introduction, what I'd like to do is to give you four aspects of this overwhelming promise, this unbelievable promise that is found in Romans chapter 8, verse 28, which virtually everyone knows by memory. I was witnessing to a healthcare worker in the hospital about a week ago. In fact, I invited him to church this Sunday. If you're here, please come up later and introduce yourself. And I was trying to lead him to assurance of faith because he didn't have assurance of faith. And so we prayed together and I said, "I'm going to be preaching on Romans 8, 28. And he knew the verse. Was able to quote it. It's a well-known verse. And let's now look at the four aspects of God's providence and God's care for his people. Are you ready? Everyone ready? Number one, please notice the certainty of God's promise. The certainty of God's promise. And we know. Now, if you glance back in verse 26, it says we don't know. Paul says, we don't know how we should pray as we ought. We just don't know how we should pray. But he says, we do know something. We know that all things work together for good. In Greek, two words for know. One is gnosko, which means to know by experience. And we experience love. We say, I know this person by experience. This is not the word that's used here. This is oida. Because oida is the kind of knowledge that comes through revelation or propositions. If you're doing, for example, mathematics, you can't say that I've experienced that 2 plus 2 is equal to 4. It is a proposition that is grasped by the mind. And that's what Paul has in mind here. He's saying that we know that all things work together for good. We know because God has revealed it. We've not experienced it. There are all kinds of things that we've experienced that have not been, so far as we can see, for our good. But Paul says all things work together for good, and we know it. We know it through the Word of God, through the promises of God, through the prompting of the ministry of the Holy Spirit of God. We have that down, deep, settled assurance. We know that all things work together for good to them that love God. Last night, Rebecca and I were out having dinner with Dr. and Mrs. Easley. And before we left, Michael, who probably is 10 years or so younger than I am, I won't get exact here, said to us, he said, I have a question for you. As you grow older, and I thought, well, thank you, Michael, for your keen observation. Appreciate the way in which you introduced the question. He says, as you grow older, is your faith in God strengthened or is it challenged? Do you doubt your faith because of all of the sorrow and the suffering and the sickness and the unanswered questions that we have in life? Rebecca answered that indeed her faith was stronger. And I agreed with that. But then I added this. My faith is stronger, but the mysteries are greater. The mysteries are greater. I don't understand why God takes a child at the age of 5. I don't understand why a mother dies of cancer at the age of 37, leaving 3 children. I don't get that. And my parents continue to live even though they're anxious to go to heaven at their old age. I don't get it. I mean, the mystery of God. Long ago, I've tried to figure these things out, but I've stopped trying to figure them out because, to quote a phrase, they're above my pay grade. I just can't get my mind around why God does what he does. But my faith is strong. I believe absolutely that God works all things for good to those who love him. So we know. That has to do with the certainty of God's purposes. Secondly, notice this aspect. It has to do with the comprehensiveness of God's purposes. The comprehensiveness of God's purposes. We know that all things, each of these aspects has a phrase. We know all things. Underline all things. All things means everything works together for good. Life is haphazard. It doesn't fit. There are no neat categories. But God takes these categories and he makes them neat. He finds a place for them and he works these things for our good and his good too, as we shall see in just a moment. Now, the question is, what does he work for good? Well, obviously he uses righteous things for good. His people, the Word of God, all these things are used for our good. But he also uses the negative things, and that's clearly what the Apostle Paul has in mind. He uses reversals. He uses losses. He uses health issues. He uses people who turn against us. He uses losses not only of a child, of a spouse, of a relative, of a parent, as Rebecca is experiencing today. He not only uses those kinds of things, but also losses on the stock market. Yes, my lovely wife Rebecca, her father passed away as these messages were being preached. It's a reminder of the fact that in life there are many things we don't understand, but God behind the scenes is working all things for good. And a part of that plan is that we might be able to witness to our faith and understand that in ordinary ways we can point people to Jesus. That's why we're making available for you a very special resource. It's a book entitled Sent. It's written by a husband and his wife who have been used of God in evangelism, but it helps all of us to see how we can do the same.
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Everyone who believes that Jesus is the Christ has been born of God. And everyone who loves the Father loves whoever has been born of him. By this we know that we love the children of God, when we love God and obey his commandments. For this is the love of God, that we keep his commandments. And his commandments are not burdensome. For everyone who has been born of God overcomes the world. And this is the victory that has overcome the world, our faith. Who is it that overcomes the world except the one who believes that Jesus is the Son of God? This is he who came by water and blood, Jesus Christ, not by the water only, but by the water and the blood. And the Spirit is the one who testifies, because the Spirit is the truth. For there are three that testify, the Spirit and the water and the blood. And these three agree. If we receive the testimony of men, the testimony of God is greater. For this is the testimony of God that he has borne concerning his Son. Whoever believes in the Son of God has the testimony in himself. Whoever does not believe God has made him a liar, because he has not believed in the testimony that God has borne concerning his Son. And this is the testimony that God gave us eternal life, and this life is in his Son. Whoever has the Son has life. Whoever does not have the Son of God does not have life. I write these things to you who believe in the name of the Son of God, that you may know that you have eternal life. And this is the confidence that we have towards him, that if we ask anything according to his will, he hears us. And if we know that he hears us in whatever we ask, we know that we have the request that we have asked of him. If anyone sees his brother committing a sin not leading to death, he shall ask, and God will give him life. To those who commit sins that do not lead to death. There is sin that leads to death. I do not say that one should pray for that. All wrongdoing is sin, but there is sin that does not lead to death. We know that everyone who has been born of God does not keep on sinning, but he who was born of God protects him, and the evil one who does not touch him. We know that we are from God, and the whole world lies in the power of the evil one. And we know that the Son of God has come and has given us understanding so that we may know him who is true. And we are in him who is true, in his Son, Jesus Christ. He is the true God and eternal life. Little children, keep yourselves from idols. This reading was taken from 1 John 5, verses 1 through to 21. 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

This is John MacArthur with more Portraits of Grace. Jesus said, "Blessed are the peacemakers, for they shall be called sons of God." Now, some people equate peacemaking with evading issues, but true peace is confrontive because it introduces righteousness into any conflict. A peacemaker seeks to eliminate the source of conflict and create right relationships. But being a biblical peacemaker has its price. Some will call you narrow-minded or divisive for dealing with controversial issues, but that's been the lot of every true peacemaker, including our Lord Himself. So take heart and be faithful. Your efforts to bring a true peace in a biblical way show that you are truly a child of God. This is John MacArthur praying you'll continue to be Portraits of Grace.